Hey, this is World Cafe. I'm Raina Duris. The greatest, most enduring stories feel alive. Think of the ones that get told over and over. That could be an ancient epic like the Odyssey, could be a fable, or even just a notorious family legend that gets passed down. With stories like that, specific details might not always stay exactly the same, and they might not be entirely literally accurate retellings. It's more about capturing the essence, the feeling. And as you'll hear in today's interview, that's kind of how Irish band Cardinals think about songwriting. Coming up, Cardinals frontman Ewan Manning joins me to talk about making music that feels real and about blending fact and fiction on their new album, Masquerade. Whether it's on a song with personal roots or a song inspired by the historical events in the band's city of Cork. Our conversation gets rolling in just a minute, but first, Cardinals perform the title track live for World Cafe. Here's Masquerade.

0: performing the title track from their debut album, Masquerade. That's Cardinals on World Cafe. I'm Raina Duras, joined by Cardinals frontman Ewan Manning today. Ewan, welcome to the World Cafe.
1: Thanks very much for having me.
0: You've said, Ewan, that the songs on this album are, quote, soft ballads whipped into urgency out of a panicked necessity. First of all, what does that mean?
1: I think it's like supposed to be taken within the context of creating the first album. I think in creating anything, there's like a necessity because it's like a still for us very much a personal, like therapeutic thing. So for the self, it has to happen. Panicked is like that run of like being an early band and like not having many resources or money, and like for the first time you're being sent to like play around the world, and like you're really trying to figure that out and figure out the touring and figure out the writing and figuring out like coexisting with four other people your age. And yeah, so there's just like there's a lot of new things, so there is like some panic, you know, and there's excitement as well, but yeah.
0: Well, and I wonder, when you're a band that, you know, you had buzz build around you guys pretty quickly, did you feel like there's a pressure to get an album out into the world and kind of capitalize on that buzz that was around you?
1: There are people who would tell you that there was, but I think that taking notice of that kind of thing is like more just a detriment to like what you could make. So I try to ignore it as much as possible. I mean, I think, you know, if an album takes 5 years to make, then it takes 5 years to make, and it's probably better for it on the other side. You know, not always. Yeah. There's exceptions, obviously, but I think ignoring that pressure is the best. You know, it's not always easy to ignore, but if you can, then yeah.
0: Yeah, the minute the word capitalized was out of my mouth, I was like, that is not the kind of word you want to use when you're talking about making art, probably. Mm. We're going to hear you guys perform the song She Makes Me Real next. And this song opens the record. It opens with Finn's accordion as well in there. And I do think that, you know, talking to an American audience here, it's a sound a lot of listeners might associate with Irish music, maybe Irish folk music. But how do you guys think about the interplay of the accordion and the guitars in your music and into a kind of rock band context?
1: I think it works for this record. I think, like, we really wanted to have something that sounded quite human. The accordion is, like, essentially, like, you know, a lung, because it just pushes air and there's a bellows and it comes in and out, and that's how it makes music. There's like there's a very human element to it, there's a sloppy element to it, you know, so it's quite it felt important for this record, like, you know, as important like musically as the idea of it thematically is, you know. But yeah, I think it works in the songs. So
0: I really like that. I've never thought about an accordion like that before, like it's like a big lung.
1: Yeah, essentially.
0: That's really cool. You guys originally considered making this the title track before you changed it to Masquerade, and it is the first track on the record. What can you tell us about writing She Makes Me Real, about what it not necessarily is about, but what can you tell us about the song?
1: Yeah, I really like this song, actually. I think it's maybe my favorite song on the record. There's a certain desperation to it, but then like a real longing to like get it right and like to feel something true as well. So I think you have those two things going on straight from the start, and I think that just kind of continues to happen throughout the record. And it's kind of like a mission statement in some ways, I think, you know. And I think you can apply the title of that song to many of like the ideas that you hear in the rest of the songs in the record.
0: Could you say a little more about that? Like how is it a mission statement?
1: Because I had that like title in my head long before we wrote any of the songs in the record, and I think like in what we do, whether it is touring or writing or recording, there is this element of wanting to justify yourself and like live something that you believe is like real and like vigorous. So I think, you know, I think she can be anything, and I think it happens for everybody at some point in their life where you need that, you know. It's existential, I suppose, you know.
0: Yeah.
1: So yeah.
0: Well, let's hear it. This is She Makes Me Real, performed live by Cardinals on World Cafe.

0: Cardinals performing She Makes Me Real. That was recorded live at World Cafe. I'm speaking with Cardinals Ewan Manning today. My name is Raina Duris. The band lives in Cork, but you are originally from a village in Ireland about a half-hour drive away called Kinsale. When did you move to Cork?
1: I moved to Cork probably when I was like 18, maybe, just when I finished school. It's very authentic. I think there's a certain amount of grit to it. I think compared to like Galway and Dublin, it doesn't really sell itself as much as like a tourist destination, even though it is, but it's not quite as popular. So there's, it's quite real, like, you know.
0: Yeah. It's the second biggest city in Ireland, right?
1: It is.
0: Yeah. So, I mean, Ireland isn't the biggest country. You probably could have moved to Dublin, but aside from Cork being the closest city to Kinsale, why were you drawn to it? Why did you decide to actually move?
1: Eventually, I did go to college in Cork, but like every element of what we were doing with music was based in the city already. So that's practicing and gigging and writing together and whatever it was. So I think, it just made sense for me to be here and sort of like fully envelop myself in the scene, because I really loved it as well, you know. I still do, but there was a certain magic to it when I first came as well.
0: What is the scene like in Cork?
1: It's like, it's something that I find harder and harder to comment on the more that we play like abroad, like say in the US or wherever it is, because I right. just I'm not here as much and I can't go to gigs as much and stuff like that. So I believe, I like to think that it's still quite healthy. I know that there are still gigs going on. I do think maybe when we were playing, there was like a certain period where it was like extremely lively and very healthy. And there was like, you could, and Cork's pretty small. So like in most cities, if you say like you could go to a gig every night, that's not a crazy thing. But in Cork, I feel like it's less like that, you know, it's maybe once or twice a week. So, but during this time, it was very, very lively. Yeah. Some great bands. Pebble Ash, shout out Pebble Ash, they're great.
0: How do you think being in Cork and how has the city itself shaped the band, shaped Cardinals?
1: There's an element of us writing about the city, but I think in a way also that's quite surface level, just to say that that's the influence that it had on us, because I feel like there's something less conscious that happened, especially to me, but I think to all of us who moved to the city when we came here. There's like a mindset in Cork that it's, I don't know if you heard this while you were in Dublin, but there's like, oh, this is it's the real capital of Ireland. I don't know if you heard that.
0: I feel like I talked to one musician who was from Cork and I feel like I heard him mention that to one of his bandmates, I think.
1: Yeah. So like it's like kind of a joke, but also like, some people take it seriously, you know, and I think there's like this grittiness, like I said, about the sort of like it's less often visited, and a realness, but I guess the main thing is like this pride, that like pride enough to believe that it's the real capital of Ireland, and that it doesn't really need the outside influence. So like there is an insular nature to it that I think like seeped into us and seeped into how we write music. And I think more so than just like writing about the streets of Cork, which sure we've done, but there's like a subconscious thing that hits you and sort of shapes your personality and how you decide to write music. So yeah, I think that's like probably one of the most important things, especially like with the first album. I don't know, we're away so much now that I'm not sure how it will look for what we do next, but definitely important. Yeah.
0: Are there things, now that you have been spending so much time on the road, you've been playing abroad so often, what is it that you miss most about being back there?
1: I think like naturally, like the relationships, having our friends and partners and family. But there's like a, develops like a sense of safety and calmness surrounding just being in the city. That's something that I can notice in my body when I leave and when I come back. is like a sense of relaxation, which I think, you know, I think we should definitely be stepping out of our comfort zones. But it is always nice when you're away so often to have a place to come back to like decompress, you know?
0: Yeah. My guest today is Ewan Manning of Cardinals. They're also performing live on World Cafe. Really quickly, I do want to talk about a song on the album where you write about Cork. It is a place with a lot of history. You touch on some of that history in the song, The Burning of Cork, which happened in 1920 during the Irish War of Independence. British forces burned and looted the city. I'm going to play a clip of that song.

0: So why was that an event that you wanted to kind of take on in a song?
1: I wanted to use the title because I find the title very like it's
0: very evocative.
1: It's evocative, and it's like right there in your face. It's like there's no like sugarcoating it or anything like that. It's very very straight up. I think I wanted to use it as that piece of history as like a lens and as a way to incorporate like our own feelings and changing feelings about the city as well, you know, rather than just like writing straightly about like a historical event. I don't know if you've ever read any like history books, like, you know, that you would read in college or whatever, but they're quite like, the writing can be pretty like, you know, straightforward and boring and, you know, informative, which is what it's supposed to be, but that's not really what we were going for. So, I didn't really want to just face it head on because it felt a little bit more like that. So I think, you know, I think it can be looked at in many ways. And I think one of them is definitely our relationship with the city and how it's changing. And it is evocative, like, you know.
0: Yeah, I mean, I only played a clip there, but I should let people know it's not a straight ahead accounting of the burning of Cork. If you're that's not what the lyrics are.
1: No, that'd be dull. It could be interesting, but
0: but you make it feel personal, I think, and that's what makes that song so interesting.
1: I think, like, despite what I'm saying there, there is also like this emotional connection that we have. So like my brother said it well a while ago there, where it's like you have these people that you believe are supposed to protect you, and then, you know, they come into your city and they just like torch it essentially. So like, you know, you can still see the effects of that. Buildings that are in the center of town that look like they, you know, by right they should be a lot older than what they actually are. It's because they were burned down, you know, and they're new buildings. So I think, there's this imagery of like this hellish Cork and this Cork on fire. And as much as we're trying to like evoke ideas of that in some of the songs and the albums, you know, it did actually happen, you know, and it's good to remind people of that.
0: You know, when I was reading interviews that you've done and reading about the band as I was getting ready for this interview, I feel like I saw a few times where you talked about, how you blend kind of fiction and your own personal experiences and everything into your songs, and how it's not almost ever like one or the other. You're never just saying, hey, this literally happened to me. I was wondering if you could talk to me a bit about how you think about storytelling in your songwriting.
1: I see it as essential because I like reject the idea that songwriting has to be like, it's like diary entries, you know? Which I think some people get into. But my favorite songwriters were always had the ability to tell stories that weren't just like ripped directly from their personal lives. I see it as essential, you know, to writing, all of my writing.
0: We have one more live performance I want to get to, and I'd like to talk about the lyrics to it first. It's called I Like You. You said you were listening to the song My Funny Valentine when you were writing this. Here's Frank Sinatra singing that.

0: There's My Funny Valentine, Frank Sinatra. What struck you about the lyrics to My Funny Valentine, and how did they inspire I Like You?
1: I think, like, early on, because it's written quite early in terms of, like, the rest of the songs of the record. I really wanted to strike this, like, vein of, like sad romance where there's these, like, great, like, crooners and singers in the 50s and 60s that make these, like, beautiful, melancholic, sad songs. So I was just really trying to tap into that, I think, and, like, what better way to do that than just to, like, pluck directly, like, you know, disregarding any, like, issues that that might bring further down the line. But I think, like, yeah, like, Frank and Roy Orbison was, like, a big one for this album as well. So, yeah, I think it was, like, trying to tap into that part of us that was, like, kind of like club singers and tenors and things like that, yeah.
0: I mean, I think the good thing is, while you may have, you know, directly referenced a lyric, the sound of your band, I don't think I would right away think Frank Sinatra, so you're probably safe.
1: Yeah, fingers crossed, yeah.
0: Here's a live performance from Cardinals. It's I Like You on World Cafe.

0: just heard Cardinals performing live for World Cafe. That song was I Like You. It's on their new debut album, Masquerade. I've been hanging out with Ewan Manning from Cardinals today, and it's been really nice talking to you, Ewan. Thank you so much for being here.
1: Thanks for having me, Raina. Nice to meet you.
0: Nice to meet you, too. I'm Raina Duras, back in a moment with more World Cafe. You heard from Cardinals just before the break there, a band from Cork, Ireland on World Cafe. Hope that helps you get excited for your trip to Ireland. Sense of Place Dublin starts next week here on World Cafe. 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It was very cool. 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Here's Lola Young, Messy.

Hey, I'm Raina. It's World Cafe. Lake Street Dive are back with a new single. First new music from them in 2 years. And if you missed them, or really if you've ever missed anyone who's been gone for a while, you might hear a little bit of truth in this song. The band says, "You're Never Around is the manic rumination of a lover left at home while their other half tours the world, perhaps in a band. They're waiting, counting the hours, and clinging to talismans." It's Lake Street Dive. You're Never Around.

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0: Three more days. Ray LaMontagne, coming up to the end of this hour of World Cafe. Thank you to Cardinals for being my guests this hour. And thanks to World Cafe senior producer Kimberly Janod for her work on that session. Also thanks to our affiliates all across the country who bring you this show. We produce it at WXPN at the University of Pennsylvania in Philadelphia. I'm Raina Duris. 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
2: Nearly 2 years ago, Hurricane Helene dumped 30 inches of rain on the mountains of North Carolina in just a few days. More than 100 people died in the state. Today, the roads are mostly open again and tourists are trickling back to Asheville. But for many families, recovery is still a work in progress. 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
3: 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Drew says little sun, but mild temperatures. Some clearing tonight, overnight lows in the upper 50s. Cloudy on Thursday with highs in the mid 70s. Sun and clouds on Friday with highs in the mid to upper 70s. 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
0: They say summer camp is a place where you can make lifelong friends. And it's also possibly where you can find bandmates. Coming up, you'll hear this London band who met at classical music camp.

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0: One of my favorite Dinosaur Jr. songs, The Wagon. Pulling up to the end of this edition of World Cafe. Thanks for letting me hang out with you and play you some music today. And thanks to all of our affiliate stations who make that possible and carry this show across the country. We produce it at WXPN at the University of Pennsylvania in Philadelphia. I'm Raina Duris. 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
2: Alabama Shakes are set to release their third album, the highly anticipated I Must Be Dreaming. 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
3: Nearly 2 years ago, Hurricane Helene dumped 30 inches of rain on the mountains of North Carolina in just a few days. More than 100 people died in the state. Today, the roads are mostly open again and tourists are trickling back to Asheville. 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
4: 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Drew says little sun, but mild temperatures. Some clearing tonight, overnight lows in the upper 50s. Cloudy on Thursday with highs in the mid 70s. Sun and clouds on Friday with highs in the mid to upper 70s. 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
5: I'm John DiLiberto, and you're hearing echoes from PRX. Coming up in this hour, music from Vandelux off the new album, When the Light Breaks. You're going to hear some Phil Kagi and Jeff Johnson. I've also got a great cover of a deep track by Cream. Moby has gone back to the album, Disraeli Gears, looked beyond Sunshine of Your Love, and picked out a great Jack Bruce-written song called We're Going Wrong.

covering Queen. It's coming up this hour on Echoes. We've been hearing violinist and singer Lily Hayden quite a bit with the band Opium Moon lately. Here she is from her own solo album called More Love. This is Sayonara Part 1.

You're hearing echoes from PRX, and I'm John DiLiberto. Coming up, I've got Vandalux from the album When the Light Breaks, but first is Mark Duane from his album Martian Apparitions.

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0: Some new music by Alam Khan and Aryun K. Verma. They play sitar and sarod, respectively, and their album is The Resonance Between. That came out of Russell Walder from his October CD of the month, Speak to the Storm. We are beyond doubt from that one. Really nice, moody track there. And speaking of moody, Lana Del Rey, just before that, title piece to her album, Ultraviolence. I'm John DiLiberto. Thanks for being with me in this first hour of Echoes Today. You can get a playlist for the show on our website, echoes.org. Jeff Towns, the producer of Echoes. 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I've got John Hassell coming up in the next hour. The ambient trumpet pioneer goes swampy on his album, Marifa Street. I've also got some Kevin Keller off his gothic album, Evensong. It's ahead in the next hour on Echoes from PRX.
1: Nearly 2 years ago, Hurricane Helene dumped 30 inches of rain on the mountains of North Carolina in just a few days. More than 100 people died in the state. Today, the roads are mostly open again and tourists are trickling back to Asheville. 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
2: 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Drew says little sun, but mild temperatures. Some clearing tonight, overnight lows in the upper 50s. Cloudy on Thursday with highs in the mid 70s. Sun and clouds on Friday with highs in the mid to upper 70s. 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
0: I'm John DiLiberto, and you're hearing Echoes from PRX. Coming up in this hour, I've got a singer from South Carolina, Nisi Blues. But singing isn't the only thing she does. On her album Exit Simulation, she creates a surreal soundscape drawing on blues, R&B, hip-hop, down-tempo, ambient, and loops for songs that are often based in science fiction. Nothing.

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0: Music from Cloud Management off an album called V.A, as in various artists. Peaking Lights, the name of that track. And that came out of Mother Water from Shaman's Dream, a Blue Tech and Momentology Afronaut. I'm John DiLiberto. Thank you so much for being with me in the second hour of Echoes today. Jeff Town is the producer of the show. 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
1: Echoes was created by Kimberly Haas and John DiLiberto.
0: On the next Echoes, deep southern electronica from Nisi Blues. This South Carolina artist creates surreal soundscapes of R&B, hip-hop, down-tempo, and ambient music for her sci-fi influenced lyrics on the album Exit Simulation. I'm John DiLiberto, and it's coming up on Echoes from PRX.
2: Nearly 2 years ago, Hurricane Helene dumped 30 inches of rain on the mountains of North Carolina in just a few days. More than 100 people died in the state. Today, the roads are mostly open again and tourists are trickling back to Asheville. But for many families, recovery is still a work in progress. 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
3: 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Drew says little sun, but mild temperatures. Some clearing tonight, overnight lows in the upper 50s. Cloudy on Thursday with highs in the mid 70s. Sun and clouds on Friday with highs in the mid to upper 70s. 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
4: Hello and welcome to Newsday on the BBC World Service with Anne Soy in Nairobi and James Cocknell in London.
5: Our top story, eye-watering figures coming out of the US where national debt has now reached $40 trillion, more than doubling in the past decade. So how did it happen and what could it mean for the economic future of the US and the rest of the world?
4: Ukraine's president, Volodymyr Zelensky, has fired another of his top team as concerns about corruption and its political impact grow. We'll head to Kyiv to speak to a leading anti-corruption campaigner.
5: And we'll be taking a peek into the future as we find out what's on display at the World Robotics Conference in Beijing with a leading professor of robotics on hand to act as our guide. That and more coming up after the latest bulletin of World News.
6: Live from NPR News, I'm Giles Snyder. At the White House Wednesday, President Trump spoke to reporters about the emerging deal that would avert Trump's 50% tariffs on Canadian imports.
7: As you know, the 50% tariffs across the board were going on against Canada today. And they called yesterday and they gave us the points that we had to have. Very fair deal for both.
6: The import taxes on Canadian goods were to take effect Wednesday, but Trump hit the pause button. Negotiators now face a Saturday deadline to finalize the agreement. Secretary of State Marco Rubio expected to meet with his Canadian counterpart at the White House Thursday. The United Arab Emirates says it is suspending all trade with Iran after it came under an Iranian missile attack. NPR's Hadil Al-Shalchi reports.
8: The Emirati Ministry of Foreign Affairs announced that it was halting all trade, commercial exchanges, and financial transactions with Iran until further notice after what it called, quote, regional escalations. On Tuesday, the UAE's defense ministry said Iranian missiles fell in open water. The Iranian foreign minister denied the allegation.

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1: Angelique Kidjo there, speaking to Focus on Africa's Wahiga Mwara. 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Wow, quite a lot of powerful words in that interview, Anne. Is Angelique Kidjo someone who's got a lot of fans in Kenya, would you say?
2: 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She sings in five languages. 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
3: Nearly 2 years ago, Hurricane Helene dumped 30 inches of rain on the mountains of North Carolina in just a few days. More than 100 people died in the state. Today, the roads are mostly open again and tourists are trickling back to Asheville. 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
2: Hello, welcome to Newsday on the BBC World Service with James Copnall in London and Anne Soy here in Nairobi. Coming up,
1: our top story then, which starts with a very big number. US debt hits a record level, $40 trillion. So how did the world's most powerful economy fall so heavily into debt, and what consequences could it have?
2: And Israel has opened up tenders for the construction of hundreds of settlement homes in a strategically important part of the West Bank as it seeks to further diminish the viability of a Palestinian state. The UK has termed the move unacceptable and destructive. We'll hear from an official of the UN Human Rights Office.
1: And Prince Harry and his wife Meghan are planning to move back to Britain. News that comes as something of a surprise. So we'll speak to our royal correspondent to find out more. That's after the latest world news.
5: Live from NPR News, I'm Giles Snyder. The federal government has hit a new high water mark. The national debt now tops $40 trillion. And NPR's Scott Horsley says the interest payments alone are massive.
6: One of the biggest expenses now is interest payments on the debt itself. We're spending more than $1 trillion just on interest payments this year, more than we spend on defense, more than we spend on Medicare. And the government has to cover that interest tab before it can do anything else. Those interest costs have jumped by about 15% from a year ago. That's partly because there's more debt to finance, but it's also because the people who lend the government money are demanding higher interest rates.
5: Also Wednesday, global bond markets steadied after the Trump administration stepped in to stem an upward rise in yields. It sent the 30-year Treasury yield to its highest level since 2007 earlier this week. The Treasury Department said it will more than double the amount of government bonds that it will buy back. 5 years after the American pullout from Kabul, thousands of Afghan allies remain stuck in immigration limbo. NPR's Quill Lawrence reports many served alongside U.S. forces.
7: Afghans who supported U.S. troops in the 20-year war against the Taliban were often promised U.S. visas. More than 1,000 of them have been stuck at a U.S. base in Qatar since the Trump administration clamped down on immigration. That base is now vulnerable to missiles fired in the U.S. war with Iran. At least 150 people there are direct family members of American troops, including the brother of U.S. Marine veteran Sean Jamshidi.
8: Those individuals actually served with us, that we gave them like a promise, and if we don't keep it, then other people around.

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2: Nearly 2 years ago, Hurricane Helene dumped 30 inches of rain on the mountains of North Carolina in just a few days. More than 100 people died in the state. Today, the roads are mostly open again and tourists are trickling back to Asheville. 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
4: Hello and welcome to Newsday on the BBC World Service with Anne Soy in Nairobi and James Cotwell in London.
1: At least 8 people have been killed in Russian missile strikes on Ukraine's capital, Kyiv. More than 30 people were wounded as apartment blocks and warehouses were hit. We'll get the latest from our correspondent.
4: A surprise announcement from Prince Harry and his wife Meghan that they will be moving back to Britain in the next few weeks with their children. The move comes 6 years after they left for the United States.
1: We look at the state of the U.S. economy as its national debt hits a high of $40 trillion. It's the highest figure ever.
4: And in what is an ever-growing rivalry in the robotic industry, we'll look at the robots emerging from both China and the United States. Isaac Fannin has the sports too, and that's all coming up after this bulletin of the latest world news.
5: Live from NPR News, I'm Giles Snyder. With military strikes halted for now, President Trump indicating a pivot to economic tactics against Iran. Speaking at the White House Wednesday, Trump said he is reviewing the idea of additional sanctions.
6: Well, we have things that we could sanction. We have very draconian sanctions, and we'll see what happens. Right now, the strait is open. A lot of boats are coming through. People aren't reporting that, and that may slow down a little bit at some point. But right now, a lot of boats are coming through.
5: Ship tracking data, however, shows transit through the Strait of Hormuz remain low amid conflicting claims from the U.S. and Iran, which says a waterway remains shut down. Later Wednesday evening, Trump warned of what he called economic warfare against Iran, and in a social media message, he threatened economic consequences against any country that provides a lifeline to Iran. He did not provide specific steps the U.S. may take. On Tuesday, the United Arab Emirates suspended all trade activity with Iran after the UAE said Iran fired 2 missiles towards it. Zillow says rent rose nearly 2.5% in July compared to a year ago. NPR's Stephen Pasaha reports on the fastest pace in more than a year.
7: An apartment construction boom in recent years had led to high vacancy rates, and that tempered rent hikes. Now, those increases are speeding up as construction slows down. Negotiating power for renters is waning. But Zillow senior economist Kara Ng says about 40% of rental listings are still offering concessions, like a month or two of free rent.
8: And it also means that if you are renewing your lease, it doesn't hurt to negotiate right now, because right now this is the highest negotiation power you're going to get in the next couple of years.
7: Still, while rent is rising, Ng says it's not going up nearly as fast as it did during the pandemic. Stephen Basaha, NPR News.
5: Companies that want to charge people different prices based on their personal data are now on notice by federal regulators. The Federal Trade Commission seeking public comment on a new policy, as NPR's Alina Selyuk reports.
9: The Federal Trade Commission says companies should have to, quote, clearly and conspicuously disclose when they use

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3: This week on The Media Show, the death of the former Cambridge professor Jason Arday has sparked intense debate about what role the media may have played.
2: This was a story that's had global coverage. Jason Arday was facing allegations about plagiarism in his academic life, and journalists were raising questions over parts of his memoir that was being published this month.
3: Jason Arday died last Friday, and his supporters are linking his death to the media attention he'd been facing. The Chancellor of Cambridge University has called it a racist feeding frenzy.
2: We're going to assess what's happened and whether it's a moment of reckoning for the media. It's all coming up on The Media Show on the BBC World Service after the news.
4: Live from NPR News, I'm Giles Snyder. At the White House Wednesday, President Trump spoke to reporters about the emerging deal that would avert Trump's 50% tariffs on Canadian imports.
5: As you know, the 50% tariffs across the board were going on against Canada today. And they called yesterday and they gave us the points that we had to have. Very fair deal for both.
4: The import taxes on Canadian goods were to take effect Wednesday, but Trump hit the pause button. Negotiators now face a Saturday deadline to finalize the agreement. Secretary of State Marco Rubio is expected to meet with his Canadian counterpart at the White House later today. NPR has learned an unusual Census Bureau report that President Trump says shows widespread illegal voting by non-U.S. citizens has ties to a Trump-aligned think tank. NPR's Hansi Lo Wong reports that data and election experts say the report's conclusions are questionable.
6: In a social media post, President Trump claimed the Census Bureau's initial analysis of more than 128 million voter records from 2020, quote, proves that over 24,000 non-citizens voted illegally, unquote. Trump said the final number will, quote, explode after the Bureau checks more records. Many past studies and audits, however, show illegal voting by non-U.S. citizens is incredibly rare. The Census Bureau's report lists no authors and gives little explanation about how it analyzed records. NPR has learned the analysis was not done by career civil servants, and the team behind it included individuals affiliated with America First Policy Institute, a think tank started by officials from Trump's first administration. That's according to a Bureau employee who NPR agreed not to name because they fear retaliation at work. Spokespeople for the Bureau and the think tank did not respond to requests for comment. Anzi Luong, NPR News.
4: Authorities in Ukraine's capital say Russia's latest missile barrage has left at least a dozen people dead and more than 30 injured. The attacks hit multiple locations across Kyiv and damaged residential buildings, a medical facility, and an educational institution. Meanwhile, Ukraine and Russia have carried out another prisoner of war exchange. NPR's Hanna Palomarenko reports from Kyiv on the more than 100 Ukrainian defenders who have returned home.
7: Ukrainian ombudsman Dmytro Lubinets released footage of the first moments the freed prisoners spent on Ukrainian land. It's like a dream. I can't even believe I'm home, says an exhausted but happy Ukrainian soldier. Lieutenant General Oleg Ivashenko, head of the coordination headquarters, was personally present at the exchange. He thanked all the agencies directly involved in the return of Ukrainian POWs and emphasized that the negotiation process for the return of Ukrainians is ongoing. More than 9,700 Ukrainian servicemen have returned as part of prisoners' exchanges since the start of the Russian full-scale invasion.

0: They'll live in a non-royal residence outside the capital. Last month, they came to the UK on vacation, visiting Harry's father, King Charles, who is 77 and undergoing cancer treatment. It was the first time the king had seen his grandchildren in person in more than 4 years. The official tells NPR a possible move did not come up during that visit. The king was notified this past Sunday and welcomes the decision. Lauren Freyer, NPR News, London.
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3: Nearly 2 years ago, Hurricane Helene dumped 30 inches of rain on the mountains of North Carolina in just a few days. More than 100 people died in the state. Today, the roads are mostly open again and tourists are trickling back to Asheville. 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
1: Nearly 2 years ago, Hurricane Helene dumped 30 inches of rain on the mountains of North Carolina in just a few days. More than 100 people died in the state. Today, the roads are mostly open again and tourists are trickling back to Asheville. 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
2: 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Our forecast from FLXweather.com. Drew says little sun, but mild temperatures. Some clearing tonight, overnight lows in the upper 50s. Cloudy on Thursday, with highs in the mid-70s. Sun and clouds on Friday, with highs in the mid to upper 70s. 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
2: Nearly 2 years ago, Hurricane Helene dumped 30 inches of rain on the mountains of North Carolina in just a few days. More than 100 people died in the state. Today, the roads are mostly open again and tourists are trickling back to Asheville. 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
3: 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Our forecast from FLXweather.com. Drew says little sun but mild temperatures. Some clearing tonight, overnight lows in the upper 50s. Cloudy on Thursday with highs in the mid-70s. Sun and clouds on Friday with highs in the mid to upper 70s. 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
1: Nearly 2 years ago, Hurricane Helene dumped 30 inches of rain on the mountains of North Carolina in just a few days. More than 100 people died in the state. Today, the roads are mostly open again and tourists are trickling back to Asheville. 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
2: 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Drew says little sun but mild temperatures. Some clearing tonight, overnight lows in the upper 50s. Cloudy on Thursday with highs in the mid-70s. Sun and clouds on Friday with highs in the mid to upper 70s. 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

0: Nearly 2 years ago, Hurricane Helene dumped 30 inches of rain on the mountains of North Carolina in just a few days. More than 100 people died in the state. Today, the roads are mostly open again and tourists are trickling back to Asheville. But for many families, recovery is still a work in progress. 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
3: 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I'm Sasha Pfeiffer.
4: And I'm Leila Fadel. Good morning. The Navajo Nation wants the Trump administration to expand a coal mine the tribe depends on economically. That expansion could upend lives on the reservation. KJZZ's Gabriel Pietrazio reports.
5: Burnham, New Mexico is practically barren, all but for 200 or so Navajos who call this remote high desert region home, like Emma and Emery Long. Emma, who's 69, grew up without running water or electricity.
6: Years ago, we stopped using coal. We don't bother it.
5: Instead of coal, she'd rather be bothered by her menagerie of pets.
6: That was Gene Fred.
7: Where'd that name come from?
6: I don't know. We just put those two names together like that.
7: You have a beautiful home.
5: Emery, age 68, tends to their flock of Navajo churro sheep.
8: They keep me on my feet, pretty much. I don't pen them all the time like they are now, but I usually let them roam.
5: Their backyard butts up against an open-pit coal mine that has been running since the 1960s.
8: Four Corners Power Plant just sitting right there where the steam is coming up. And Navajo mine, they're right here, right where these red hills are. When they bomb, you feel the shake.
5: Tremors brought on by blasting explosives. The Longs are among a dozen or so families that could be displaced by a plan to expand the mine by nearly 12,000 acres to tap into more than 500 million tons of coal. Doing so could extend the mine's life to 2136, 110 years from now.
9: The tribe is just clinically dependent upon coal like substance abuse.
5: Dylan Long works for a New Mexico healthcare company and is one of Emma and Emery's four children.
9: We try to pull them back, but they keep going back to coal, and it's just like this unending cycle of relapse, and we're fed up with it.
5: But the mining company, owned by the Navajo Nation government, sees it differently. Vern Lund is CEO of NTEC, the Navajo Transitional Energy Company.
10: Coal has to remain a part of the equation, and that has to be the backbone that helps build the next phase of the journey.
5: Lund declined an interview request, but in a statement, NTEC says it's committed to responsible coal production while, quote, minimizing environmental impacts. The Obama and Biden administrations worked to phase out coal in response to climate change, but now the coal industry is optimistic anything is possible under President Trump.
11: We've certainly seen a change even from day one of our president being sworn in.
5: Emily Arfin is executive director of the American Coal Council.
11: There's a lot of work being done to protect this industry that really had been unfairly assaulted for many years.
5: Back in Burnham, Emma Long contemplates her family's uncertain future.
6: I actually think about our grandchildren. I don't know. I'm not going to even be here. And I think about them. Where are they going to go?
5: The Interior Department is expected to decide on whether to approve the coal mine expansion by the end of August. For NPR News, I'm Gabriel Pietrazio in Burnham, New Mexico.
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0: Nearly 2 years ago, Hurricane Helene dumped 30 inches of rain on the mountains of North Carolina in just a few days. More than 100 people died in the state. Today, the roads are mostly open again and tourists are trickling back to Asheville. But for many families, recovery is still a work in progress. 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
1: 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Our forecast from FLXweather.com. Drew says little sun, but mild temperatures. Some clearing tonight, overnight lows in the upper 50s. Cloudy on Thursday, with highs in the mid-70s. Sun and clouds on Friday, with highs in the mid to upper 70s. 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
1: Nearly 2 years ago, Hurricane Helene dumped 30 inches of rain on the mountains of North Carolina in just a few days. More than 100 people died in the state. Today, the roads are mostly open again and tourists are trickling back to Asheville. 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
2: 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Our forecast from FLXweather.com. Drew says little sun but mild temperatures. Some clearing tonight, overnight lows in the upper 50s. Cloudy on Thursday with highs in the mid-70s. Sun and clouds on Friday with highs in the mid to upper 70s. 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

0: 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I'm Sasha Pfeiffer.
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2: Nearly 2 years ago, Hurricane Helene dumped 30 inches of rain on the mountains of North Carolina in just a few days. More than 100 people died in the state. Today, the roads are mostly open again and tourists are trickling back to Asheville. But for many families, recovery is still a work in progress. 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
3: 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Drew says little sun but mild temperatures. Some clearing tonight, overnight lows in the upper 50s. Cloudy on Thursday with highs in the mid-70s. Sun and clouds on Friday with highs in the mid to upper 70s. 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
1: 1983. Two-thirds of Europeans were affected by extreme heat this summer, with heat records broken in France, Italy, Spain, and Great Britain. French health authorities say the sweltering conditions this summer caused more than 7,300 excess deaths. Eleanor Beardsley, NPR News, Paris.
2: On Wall Street, the Dow is down 335 points. 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Israel's military says it's conducting a criminal investigation into troop conduct in Gaza, focusing on the killing of 5-year-old Hind Rajab and her family and the Palestinian paramedics team that tried to rescue her. The child was trapped in a vehicle with her slain family, pleading on the phone for help before she was killed in 2024. But Israel says it won't probe 3 other attacks that killed aid workers from the World Central Kitchen and from Doctors Without Borders. Chef Jose Andres, founder of the U.S.-based World Central Kitchen, condemned that decision. The judge who oversaw the conviction of a black teenager in the fatal stabbing of a white teenager has been removed from further proceedings in the case. Caroline Love from member station KERA reports it comes as attorneys for Carmelo Anthony appeal his conviction.
3: Carmelo Anthony, now 19, was convicted for the 2025 stabbing of 17-year-old Austin Metcalf at a high school track meet near Dallas, Texas. The case received national attention over the race of the two teens. Judge John Roach Jr. oversaw the trial and did a media interview shortly after the verdict. Lee Merritt from Anthony's defense team says the interview violated judicial conduct rules.
4: The best thing for justice to get him out of the place and get a neutral judge in.
3: A hearing on a separate motion for a new trial is scheduled for Thursday. For NPR News, I'm Caroline Love in McKinney.
2: On Wall Street, the Dow is down 379 points. The Nasdaq is down 190. 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
6: Nearly 2 years ago, Hurricane Helene dumped 30 inches of rain on the mountains of North Carolina in just a few days. More than 100 people died in the state. Today, the roads are mostly open again and tourists are trickling back to Asheville. But for many families, recovery is still a work in progress. 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
6: This is 1A. I'm Jen White. On the night of September 27th, 2024, Hurricane Helene dropped a historic wall of rain on the southern Appalachians, 31 inches in 3 days. The Swannanoa River rose 27 feet, roads, bridges, and entire communities gone.
8: I'm okay.
9: My car is gone.
8: I'm okay. It's okay.
9: Everything's okay. Gone. It's all gone.
8: It's okay.
6: More than 250 people died across the southeast, more than 100 of them in North Carolina alone. It was the deadliest hurricane to hit the continental United States since Katrina. Today, we're checking in on how much western North Carolina has rebuilt in the nearly 2 years since the storm and how far it still has to go. Joining us from North Carolina is Corey Valancourt. He's the Helene Recovery and Investigations reporter for the Asheville Citizen-Times. Corey, welcome to the program.
10: Hi, Jen. Thanks for having me.
6: But recovery isn't only about rebuilding roads, bridges, or homes. It's also about processing what happened. And that's where our second guest comes in. Andrew Iden is the National Book Award-winning co-author of the March Trilogy about John Lewis. He wrote the series alongside the late congressman. Iden lived through the storm himself, and he's since put together a graphic novel anthology that pairs storm survivors with writers and illustrators to tell their own stories of the storm. It's called Island in the Sky, A People's History of Hurricane Helene. Andrew, thanks for joining us.

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4: 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Drew says little sun, but mild temperatures. Some clearing tonight, overnight lows in the upper 50s. Cloudy on Thursday with highs in the mid-70s. Sun and clouds on Friday with highs in the mid to upper 70s. 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
1: Steve Futterman has more.
2: A former Los Angeles police detective, Darren Dupree, gave details of a 2008 police interview with Dwayne Davis. Initially, it was supposed to be a confidential interview. Dupree told jurors Davis admitted driving up to the vehicle containing both record producer Suge Knight and Tupac Shakur and then supplying the weapon.
3: We handed a gun to Dre in the back seat. Mr. Anderson grabbed the gun and shot across into Mr. Knight's car. Tupac Shakur was in.
2: The prosecution calls it a revenge killing. Hours earlier, Orlando Anderson had been beaten up by Shakur and others. The defense argues Davis was embellishing and fabricating the story. For NPR News, I'm Steve Futterman.
1: Prince Harry and his wife Meghan are moving back to the UK for an extended stay, but won't be resuming their roles as working members of the royal family. And a source familiar with their plans tells NPR that the couple's two children, Prince Archie, who's 7, and 5-year-old Princess Lilibet, have been enrolled in a British school that starts in September. Last month, they came back to the UK on vacation, visiting Harry's father, King Charles, who was notified of the couple's plans last weekend. Charles says he welcomes the news. I'm Janine Herbst, and you're listening to NPR News from Washington.
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10: This is 1A. I'm Jen White. If you turned on a video game console in, say, 1997, there's a good chance you were playing something brand new and groundbreaking for gaming, like the legendary Japanese role-playing game Final Fantasy VII. Fast forward to this decade, if you wanted to try a newly released game in that genre, you might find yourself playing a game called Final Fantasy VII with a new look and voice acting.
11: Prove to me you're the man Tifa says you are, that you're one of us.
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10: Same thing goes for 1998 with the horror game Resident Evil 2.
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14: 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You're about to die anyway.
10: That game also got a remake in 2019.
15: I want to find out what's happening here and stop whoever's behind it. Helping people like them? That's why I joined the Force.
10: You can hardly turn a corner in a dungeon or fire off an arrow in the world of video games without running into a remake, where developers take a classic game, strip it down, and build it up again as an improved or even new experience. These remakes are big business. According to a recent report, 90% of U.S. and U.K. gamers played a remake or a remaster in 2025. And between 2024 and 2025, gamers spent $1.4 billion on remakes and remasters. But why are remakes so common, and what do gamers want from remakes of their favorite titles? Our controllers are in hand and our screens are switched on for the latest in our series, Game Mode, this time remaking classic video games. Later, we hear from someone leading the team that's remade one of the most popular fantasy online games. But first, joining us from NPR headquarters in Washington, D.C. is James Mastromarino. He's a producer for NPR's Here and Now, and he also edits gaming coverage at NPR. James, it's great to have you back.
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0: Nearly 2 years ago, Hurricane Helene dumped 30 inches of rain on the mountains of North Carolina in just a few days. More than 100 people died in the state. Today, the roads are mostly open again and tourists are trickling back to Asheville. 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
1: 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Drew says little sun, but mild temperatures. Some clearing tonight, overnight lows in the upper 50s. Cloudy on Thursday with highs in the mid-70s. Sun and clouds on Friday with highs in the mid to upper 70s. 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
1: President Trump delays tariffs on Canadian goods, talking up a tentative deal. On the next International Friday News Roundup, the latest on the North American trade war. Plus, the deadline passes for a U.S. deal with Iran. 5 months in, what's the White House's plan now? And a call for wartime elections in Ukraine. That's all next time on What A.
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6: 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Drew says little sun, but mild temperatures. Some clearing tonight. Overnight lows in the upper 50s. Cloudy on Thursday with highs in the mid-70s. Sun and clouds on Friday with highs in the mid to upper 70s. 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
7: I'm Evan Dawson, and this is Connections. This is not a conversation about politics, but this is a conversation about a politician and the abuse allegations against him. Ohio Congressman Max Miller is accused by his ex-wife of physically and emotionally abusing her and abusing their young daughter. Congressman Miller says it's not true, and to help prove it, he points out that just days after one alleged instance of abuse, his wife cooked him dinner. He says, what woman would cook dinner for their abuser? To prove it, he released text messages, one from his ex-wife saying that she hoped they were becoming better friends and would co-parent well together. Does that sound like the words of a woman who's been abused, he asked? Well, in reality, many women have come forward to say, you can't understand what it's like when you're in a desperate time, and we're going to discuss that today.
8: Live from NPR News, I'm Lakshmi Singh. The war the U.S. and Israel initiated against Iran is stretching into a sixth month, and restoring oil shipments through the Strait of Hormuz is still a struggle. The Trump administration's bombing campaign has been unable to wrestle control for the critical waterway from Iran. President Trump is now employing economic warfare. NPR's Aya Batrawi reports Trump has called on allies to help the U.S. unleash, quote, economic D-Day.
9: We've seen maximum economic pressure before by President Trump, but this is a step beyond because now there is that naval blockade in place, and it is blocking Iran from being able to export its oil. And this pivot from bombings to blockade comes as AAA says gas prices in the U.S. are up 30% on average from a year ago. So in many states, people are paying a dollar or more per gallon than they were. Now, that is because of Iran's chokehold on the Strait of Hormuz since the beginning of this war.
8: NPR's Aya Batrawi. President Trump has hosted tech leaders at the White House to talk about U.S. efforts on cryptocurrency and artificial intelligence. Trump says the technology is crucial to create more jobs and to beat China, but voters have a different perspective. Here's NPR's Deepa Shivaram.
10: The president argued that if he were the mayor of a town, he would want an AI data center there for the tax benefits.
11: But if I were a governor or mayor, I would want that plant in my community, and many of them are designed in a very beautiful way.
10: That puts Trump at odds with the majority of Americans. A Gallup poll from March this year said 7 in 10 Americans oppose an AI data center getting built in their area. Trump, in his remarks, acknowledged that AI data centers could use a, quote, little public relations help. But his stance underscores how his perception of the technology differs from voters' concerns, which could be a top issue in the midterm elections this year. Deepa Shivaram, NPR News, the White House.
8: Several hundred people wearing pink gathered today outside the Massachusetts courthouse where Lindsay Clancy is on trial for killing her three children. The mostly female group said they wanted to raise awareness about postpartum depression and how women are generally treated by the mental health system. Clancy says she was mentally ill at the time of the crimes and should not be held criminally responsible. The prosecution argues the former labor and delivery nurse knew what she was doing. The basics of everyday living, a private place to bathe, cook, escape harsh weather conditions, sleep, elude nearly 2 million Palestinians in Gaza. A new UN-affiliated report by the Shelter Cluster finds nearly 94% of Gaza's population is living in critical or catastrophic shelter conditions. More than half of Palestinians in the war-ravaged territory have been living in tents for more than 3 years, which is far longer than what tents were designed to withstand. From Washington, this is NPR.
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1: Because the measles virus had all but disappeared for decades, some folks now question if they need to be vaccinated.
2: Having the attitude that, you know, I'm protected or not protected, or I don't care, or I've never seen measles. You know, how are you going to feel if you get measles and then someone in your school who can't be vaccinated, a child, gets a serious case of measles and it could have been prevented?
1: The CDC reports that non-medical vaccination exemptions for kids entering kindergarten got up to 4.2%, which was an all-time high last year. Governor Kathy Hochul worries AI may disproportionately impact women. Here's Jimmy Vielkind with the New York Public News Network to explain.
3: The Democratic governor is checking in with a commission about how AI affects job prospects. And she says that 84% of the jobs most likely to be changed or eliminated by evolving technology are held by women. Molly Kinder studies AI impacts and recently left the Brookings Institution think tank. She sits on Hochul's commission.
4: Think bookkeepers, claims processors, secretaries, school office staff, medical coders. These jobs are overwhelmingly held by women, which is why we're having this conversation. And they're bedrock to communities like the one I grew up in.
3: Hochul is asking the commission what state laws should change to deal with AI disruption. She plans to announce her proposals around the start of the new year. In Albany, I'm Jimmy Vielkind for the New York Public News Network.
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6: From WXXI News, this is Connections. I'm Julie Phillip, filling in for Evan Dawson. Our connection this hour is one that all of us experience at one point or another, the loss of someone we love and the grief that comes with it. In the words of one of my guests today, we don't live in a death and grief literate culture. It's hard to talk about grief, and though it's a universal emotion, sometimes our grief can make us feel very much alone. Often we turn to books to help us work through it and live with it. August 30th is National Grief Awareness Day, and in recognition of that, a local bookstore, Hippocampo Children's Books on South Avenue, is planning a conversation about grief with two local authors who have written books about it. And they're both in studio with me today. Maeve Cullinane is an educator and author of Almost 12, Uncovering My Journey Through Grief. Thank you for joining us today. And we have Dr. Linda Shanti, psychologist and author of After Your Person Dies, Affirmations for Grief, Making Meaning and Going On. Thanks for being with us today. Before we start, I just want to say that we may talk about suicide at some point during this conversation. If you or someone you know is struggling, call or text 988 to reach the 988 Suicide and Crisis Lifeline. That's available 24 hours a day, 7 days a week, and services are free and confidential. All right, so let's start out. Both of you wrote books that deal with your own personal experiences with grief. So I want to talk about what happened. And I know there's multiple experiences with grief, but the main person in your books that you're talking about, who that person was, what happened. Can you start?
7: Yeah. So my book is called Almost 12 because I was almost 12 when my older brother died. And the book is mostly about the year after his death.
6: Okay, but you wrote it long after his death, correct?
7: Decades later.
6: Okay, and do you mind sharing what happened to him? Is that okay?
7: Yeah, it's a little bit of a spoiler alert for the book, but he did take his own life, and he was in the age of 20, was not living at home at the time, and it was there's

0: a lot of taboo and stigma around suicide, and certainly much more. This was in 1973, although it still is quite a difficult thing for families and this community around them to support.
1: Mm-hmm. Or I'm not sure a lot has changed since then. And your book sort of walks through the perspective of a 12-year-old and how the family was dealing with everything that happened.
0: Yes, and mm-hmm. I very intentionally wrote it as the character of an 11, 12-year-old, and wanted to be really authentic to that voice and that experience without... I've done lots of other writing throughout my life about his death, about other deaths from an adult point of view, perspective, with that kind of understanding and process, all the processing that you go through with grief. But that's not how it is for a child.
1: It's a lot different. Okay. All right, Linda, could you talk a little bit about you? I mean, Linda, yes. Make sure I get you two right. Your experience, what the person your book is about.
2: Well, the person, my book's called After Your Person Dies, and my person was my husband, Jonathan, who died of pancreatic cancer. My dad had died 3 months previous to that. And the book is actually written, it's not necessarily about him, although he's, you know, present, you can feel him present mm-hmm. in the book, but it's more for then what,
1: right.
2: for all the people that are
1: living with that experience. Yeah. Okay, I want to read a chapter from Maeve's book, and that's Almost 12. It's a chapter called Time to Speak. I'm just going to read a paragraph. The truth is, no one wants to talk about death or loss. We don't know how to have conversations about pain. It is difficult to be open to pain, either as part of mourning or as part of living. And when someone is in pain, deep pain, that alters their daily perspective, most conversations feel superficial or miss the mark or hold triggers and daggers that make things worse. I am guessing that is part of the reason you decided to write about your own experience with grief. But could you tell us about what made you decide to make this experience so public?
0: I think that for me, that death happened when I was very, very young. And there have been other deaths, grandparents, other folks, people who have had cancer or died that maybe seem more typical in a life span to have to experience. And I started to feel like there was a lack of resources out there. There's certainly lots of books about grief, but I still felt like there was not just didn't bring up enough about the emotional experience and the being very plain and very honest and direct about the kinds of things that come up for sure around suicide. For people who have lived with family members or friends who have had attempts at suicide or dealt with other mental health challenges, other kinds of pain and loss.
1: Mm-hmm. So you felt like you were filling a void in an already difficult conversation to have. Okay. All right. How about you, Linda? What motivated you to write about After Your Person Dies?
2: I think originally, so my son was 8 when my husband, his papa, died. And originally it was going to be a picture book for kids. Which I was very excited about, and my son was moderately excited about. And it soon became clear that he really, at 8, did not want to be a grief expert. Mm-hmm. Nobody really does, but some of us take
1: so you
2: up
1: were
2: the
1: actually
2: challenge
1: talking
2: more than others.
1: With him to try to like get what yeah. his perspective was, and he yeah. was not interested in the
2: yes.
1: interview.
2: Yes.
1: Okay.
2: Yes. So I think I from there I flipped into my therapist mode, and I was like, I'm going to write a book about, you know, grief theory and what to do when you're grieving. And I think of it kind of like, first it was my gut that wanted to write the book, like the part that was just wrenched open for my son. And then it was my head, you know, that was like, let me just bypass this and tell everybody else what to do. And then my heart came in, and the book really kind of wrote itself from there, because I did all the paintings first, and I did not know what this book was going to become. This was not the plan. And this is the book that came out.
1: It is a beautifully illustrated book, I should say.
2: Thank you.
1: So both of you came from a spot of trying to deal with something, put something on paper that didn't really exist out there in your minds.
0: And I would say the other part of how my book started was, my intention was not to publish something. It was actually part of a writing exercise. And I can really relate to Linda's experience of, you know, I was doing all this art. I didn't really know where it was going. I was writing this story. I created a character who was a girl, and then was trying to tap into, you know, what I remembered about being that age, and then thought, oh, I have a few experiences from that age that actually are a totally different story. And so later went and worked more on that. But I think that the process of creating, whether it's like Linda doing art, or, you know, for me, as a young person, definitely I wrote lots of poetry. I wrote lots of lovely, beautiful things. They weren't per se about the loss of my brother, but they were about all the feelings that I was feeling, and I needed a creative way
1: to put those feelings out, though. All right. So I want to have you, let's start with you, Maeve, read a passage about your book, from your book. And if you need to give us a little advance background on that passage, go ahead.
0: Sure. I'll read. Well, you had read the other passage, which is from one of the reflective essays that are in the book. The other chapters in the book are is storytelling. It's stories
1: more
0: about
1: biographical.
0: Right, more autobiographical. So I'm going to read from one of the later sections there. And I think really all you need to know is there is a person, Marianne, that I mentioned, and she was a sixth grade friend of mine.
1: Okay.
0: Otherwise, it's self-explanatory. So this is from chapter 3. The day after the funeral service, things seemed to be wrapping up. The relatives were starting to leave. Friends were fussing over my parents, asking if they had everything they needed. We had lots of food, for sure, but I wondered about my parents. My dad sat in the den a lot. My mom sat in a corner of the living room. Did we have everything we needed? What was going to happen next? Marianne called me on Sunday and asked me when I was coming back to school. She added that it was the final week of Julius Caesar rehearsals. I had totally forgotten about it. Luckily, I hadn't missed it. Could I go to school on Monday? I didn't know. I wasn't sure whom I would ask. Surely somebody would tell me when to go back to school.
1: It's interesting to me that, and I'm not trying to call you old, but you're going
0: around
1: back
0: many decades
1: quite a while, and that just feels so genuine that really has stuck with you, that moment, all of these years.
0: So two things there. One is I did have a bunch of diaries, the lovely little leather diaries with a little lock and a key from those days.
1: I hope kids still use those.
0: And interestingly, I did not write a lot about my brother in those, but I did write about a lot of other just very ordinary things, and that helped bring back quite a few memories. I also am a writer, and I do a lot of fiction writing. And so I really used a lot of those skills of trying to figure out, you know, lay the scene and
1: Okay.
0: Use those details.
1: I want to ask both of you, what was the hardest part or parts of the book for you to write?
0: I'd say the hardest was that I did not, did not start the book while my mother was alive. Mm-hmm. And I think just the relationship that I had a very good relationship with her, but was always very protective, and it had the loss of her son was traumatic, and
1: you felt like it would be too painful to.
0: Yeah, I didn't even consider writing it, you know. And I think that a year or so after she died, I realized I did have more that I wanted to say, and felt I could be more open.
1: And that kind of goes with both of you in your books. You're talking about grief doesn't necessarily go away. You live with grief, and that was one of the ways you live with grief, is to not bring it up so much with your mother, even though you had things to still process.
0: Okay. Mm-hmm.
1: All right, Linda, how about you? What was the hardest part of your book to write?
2: I think the book itself was actually quite easy to write. I think it was letting it be what it was going to be, rather than trying to write the book I thought I should write.
1: Mm-hmm.
2: So I did all the paintings first. I had no idea how they were going to come together, you know, and I just painted them. And then actually writing from the paintings was not that hard. I mean, it's hard. It's like it takes forever to travel between your head to your heart, you know, and it doesn't take any time at all, right, when you give it the time. So, you know, when I actually wrote the affirmations from the paintings, that came, I mean, that was probably a couple hours, really.
1: Oh, wow.
2: You know? I would say the hard part is, and this might be true for you, Maeve, too, was kind of becoming the person that wrote the book, right?
1: Mm-hmm.
2: Like becoming that person, and you become that person through the writing of the book.
1: Right. You couldn't have written it right after your husband's passing. You had to become this. And the hard part was getting your son to cooperate with the book that you didn't end up writing. So would you like to read a passage from your book as well?
2: Sure. I'll read just the beginning of the introduction to set the stage a little, and then I'll read one of the affirmations. So the introduction says, nothing in my doctorate program in psychology prepared me for the land of grief. Which is not uncommon, by the way, you know, mm-hmm. unfortunately. When my dad died, followed by my husband 3 months later, I felt thrown completely into unknown territory. Like many people who haven't traveled with grief, I thought grief was a very sad, scary place that you visited for a few months, maybe a year if you were going slow, and then moved on. I thought it would be linear, follow stages, and then be completed. I thought the stupid things people say were appropriate things to say, or that saying nothing was a good thing to say. Oops.
1: Big oops, yeah.
2: And then I picked one of the paintings that's called Traveling the Path of the Heart is Not for the Faint of the Heart. Oh, by the way, I have two caveats.
1: Okay.
2: One, since I'm a therapist, this is not psychological or advice or treatment. I'm completely speaking today from the perspective of a griever, an expressive artist, and a widowed mom.
1: Thank you.
2: Also, if I cry, I am going to offer you permission to cry, too.
1: Which may happen.
2: It's messy.
1: I was thinking we should have Kleenexes in
2: yes,
1: this room today.
2: Yes, especially if we take callers that are crying. I'm just going to give you permission if I cry. Okay, so it says, grief shatters open your heart. You may feel as if your heart is outside of your body, perhaps with your loved one. Perhaps your heart feels so open that it scares you, as if it had no rib cage encasing it. We often think the pain will lessen over time, which it can, and it often does. But our hearts will never be the same. Why would they be? They have been broken open. If you listen, your heart will talk to you about what it needs and wants. Does it need to go to nature or light a candle? Does it want to consider dating? Does it never want to date again? Does it need to cry? Our hearts are wise and kind and clear. You may want to shut down your heart because the pain can feel too much to bear. Please don't shut it down. Listen. ask your heart to write you a letter. Here is what my heart told me. Thank you for still being open to joy and connection. Thank you for believing in stars and music and love. I know your head wants to tell you all the ways things went wrong, but I, your heart, know how to be with pain. It is never a mistake to open me. You are so brave to continue to allow me to feel. That is how I grow bigger. I went numb for a bit in order to survive. And when numbness thaws, it is painful. What used to be ice is now a waterfall. Let it gush. You were scared and hurt, and grief is hard. Not for the faint of heart, grief. I am not faint. I am strong, courageous, and resilient. I'm still here, open, thawing, thriving. I might need to rest or go slower than your mind. Please talk more kindly to me. Stop telling me what I should and shouldn't be feeling. I'm just trying to heal. Let me. That's my job. Tell me I'm doing a good job. Tell me I can find a way to live and love again. Don't shut me down. I love you so much. I'm still beating. Keep going. I'm with you, and I am not faint.
1: Whew. That was beautiful. And thank you, Julie Williams, our producer, who brought tissues in during that. It's a little early, but I think maybe it'd be a good time for a little break here. We are talking about grief with Maeve Cullinane, author of Almost 12, Uncovering My Journey Through Grief, and Dr. Linda Shanti, author of After Your Person Dies, Affirmations for Grief, Making Meaning and Going On. 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When we come back, we will continue our conversation, and you can call us at 263-9994 if you have anything you want to say, or you can call toll-free 844-295-TALK, 844-295-8255. 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We will be back in just a minute.
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1: You're listening to Connections. I'm Julie Phillip in for Evan Dawson today, and we're here with Maeve Cullinane, author of Almost 12, Uncovering My Journey Through Grief, and Dr. Linda Shanti, author of After Your Person Dies, Affirmations for Grief, Making Meaning and Going On. Now, you both have touched on this a little bit, but we all have heard about the five stages of grief and the book, you know, on death and dying, and we think we know what to expect, and then we get there, and it's just not what we expected. It's not a linear experience. Could you talk about that in your own experiences? Why don't we start with you?
2: I think that the five stages of grief are fabulous as a description rather than a prescription. So they describe the experience of grief that we experience again and again and again, not in a linear order, and they don't lead us to any kind of end point. And David Kessler has also added a sixth stage, by the way, making meaning, finding meaning, which I think is wonderful. I think he's doing really good work in the world. And the five stages were originally written by Kubler-Ross to describe the experience of someone that is in the death process, not the bereaved person that's survived their the loss of their person, and they were not they're not research based. So that would be my critique. But I think they're wonderful. I just think the problem is that other grief theories, which I find to be so much more helpful and relevant, like the dual processing model or continuing bonds or the resilience theory, or there's so many that people don't know about. So then when they have this experience of grief, they think, okay, I'm going to go through these five stages, then I'm going to complete them, and then I'm going to be done. And it really does grievers a disservice.
1: Mm-hmm. Yeah. How about you?
0: Yeah, I actually mentioned that book, the Kubler-Ross book, in my book. That and, because I was a child, Free to Be You and Me was big in the 70s. And I think for me, the importance of those books was that they were affirmations of, like, it's okay to have really big feelings. And as Linda said, the Kubler-Ross's book was, here are some of the big feelings, or the big, not stages so much, but aspects of grief that you're probably going to feel these ways at different times. I think that sixth stage of adding meaning has been very important as an adult, because you have to always ask, and particularly with suicides, you're like, why are we, you know, dealing with all, like, why did this happen? Why are we dealing with this? Why do, you know,
1: questions that you're never going to be able to answer.
0: You don't, but you do need to find a way in yourself about, you know, so what are you going to do with this experience? And not, you know, what was its purpose necessarily, but just what am I going to do with this? And the same, I think, with big feelings. You know? Mm-hmm.
1: So there's value to these books in the sense that they let you know what maybe the adults in your life or anyone around you can't vocalize. That by having it reading, you recognize that you're not alone in what you're going through. But they don't necessarily say it all. It's not going to hit everything. And I want to read another chapter from one of the books. This is Linda's book, After Your Person Dies. Just part of a chapter called You Will Need to Grieve the Future You Imagined. I thought I would be bringing my English husband tea in bed every morning and hear him grumpily say twirly, the way he said too early, until we were very, very old. I thought we would raise our child together, attend his high school and college graduations, his wedding, meet our grandchildren. I thought he would lead us on camping adventures, wrestle with our son, coach the soccer team. I thought he would teach our son woodworking and how to pitch a tent. I thought we would be traveling around Europe, where he would navigate us through Italy and France, knowing I suck at directions, even with a GPS. I thought we would live in our house across from the ocean, going for walks with our walking sticks along the beach. When our person dies, we have to grieve the future we imagined we would have and live our way into a new one. And so I think those stages of grief, what they don't say is that when they're done, they're done. You know, that's not what happens. And that's what I think people sort of, if I can just get through these stages. But that's not your experience at all. You want to start?
2: Whew, that's hard to hear.
1: But it is really, by being personal, I can relate to that. I can picture the person in my life. And I think it's really wonderful that you wrote that.
2: Yeah, thank you. I think, you know, speaking to children in particular, I think, you know, I've heard it just described to me that children grieve forward, which is an interesting way to think about it. So, you know, as a widowed mom, I'm seeing my son go through the milestones without his mm-hmm. dad.
1: How old is your son now?
2: He's 15 now.
1: Okay, we're gonna let you pause for a minute. There's tissues right there. I talk about how, I mean, clearly your experience has been a lifelong experience since you were 11, 12.
0: And I think one of the things about grief not being linear is that all of those future events or future connections that you can't, aren't going to happen. You know, sometimes you anticipate, oh, you know, a birthday is coming up or a wedding is mm-hmm. coming up. Okay, you know, this might be hard, like I might need to. And then, but there can be other things that just come out of the blue at you yeah. and you are deep in grief for a little while. Mm-hmm. And I think that's where it's really important to realize that it's not necessarily linear. And I know for me, one of the things is particularly when other people die, mm-hmm. I can, I feel like I go back and I re-grieve all the people that have passed. And for me with, you know, if a friend or a acquaintance's person, kills themselves, I all of the experiences come back. And I feel like, that's where the grieving is so circular and spiral.
1: Mm-hmm. Okay. So I think it's really interesting that you were young when it happened. You have a son, and you're both giving a talk at a children's bookstore. But neither of your books is specifically for a child. Can you tell me, are there materials out there for your son? Why are you speaking at a children's bookstore when you have adult books? I don't know which one of you wants to start.
0: Well, I know in talking with Pamela Bailey, who runs Hippocampo Books, that she was saying that a lot of customers will come in looking for books for children who are experiencing grief. And you're absolutely right. Our books are not designed for children, but they are very much designed for the adults that are supporting children. And I think my book in particular, I think it can help give a very childlike perspective that, you know, a lot of what you read about grief is not from that perspective. And some of the children's books, which can be quite good, but they're kind of designed to you know, read to a child and see if this helps them talk about how they're feeling. And that serves one purpose, but I think as an adult, really kind of getting a view into this might be how a child is looking at things, or just because they are wanting to go to their Julius Caesar play at school, you know, that doesn't mean that they're not deeply sad inside. I think as a child, there's a real need to get back a lot of regular routine and familiar mm-hmm. things. I know in my family, you know, we did not have a family dinner for a long, long time. Mm-hmm. And that was, I couldn't really make sense of exactly why that was happening. Mm-hmm. So there's instances like that, I think, that is important for adults to kind of realize, oh, right, this might be something I want to attend to a bit more.
1: Yeah, and there's one section in your book that I found really interesting is when your mother, I think, started telling people that she had two children instead of three, or two daughters, mm. and didn't mention a son. And I wouldn't have thought about that, but that must have been a really momentous moment when you heard that.
0: Yes, absolutely. And I, you know, there are a couple things I've said in the book that I, you know, I had an aunt who was, you know, saying, you know, how helpful I was. And I really internalized that to be like, oh, I need to be helpful. I need to be responsible. I need to, you know, take care of these things. And I had to tell my aunt after I published the book, you know, I'm not saying that you said the wrong thing. That was a good thing to say, but also maybe could have been followed up with, you know, and you don't have to be helpful all the time.
1: You don't have to carry this burden, you know, all the time, right?
0: Mm-hmm.
1: So, yeah, your book definitely gets you kind of inside the head of a young person, and I think that is helpful, too. All right, Linda, so your book, you actually have a chapter for children, but most of it's not.
2: Right.
1: Can you talk about the chapter, first of all, and then what you hope the adults and caregivers get from your book that will help children in this?
2: Sure. Well, I mean, I love I love that people come to Hippocampo asking that question, how can I support the grieving child? Because I think it's a natural instinct, like the children are the vulnerable ones. And so we always want to go towards how can I support them? And I think of this like one of the other areas I work in therapy is postpartum. And so I work with women with perinatal mood disorders, and people say, how can I support the kids with someone with postpartum depression? Well, you support the mom. You support the mom, the kid does better. I remember when my husband was sick, I went to see a social worker, and I was so worried about, is my child going to be okay? You know, and she was very helpful in the sense of she affirmed for me that the research shows that the parents that model grieving and model resilience have the best outcomes for their kids. It's not about the book, although there's a lot of good books, and I actually could speak to that.
1: We are going to talk about other books too, but
2: yes.
1: Continuing.
2: But that's the piece. And so if you support the grown-ups, the kids will do better. And so I love that people are going to her bookstore asking, how can I support the kids? Because grief needs a village, and grieving children 100% need a village, especially because usually if there's a child grieving, the rest of the family is grieving. And that is not the best time. It's like postpartum. You know, it's not the best time for you to be the support for someone else, but you're the mom. So you have to, you know, I'm the mom. So I had to be, you know, and I really wrestled with, now I have to be two parents now, and I don't know how to play baseball, and I suck at baseball, you know. It's like, so they need a village. My son just went to this place called Camp Kesem, which is for kids that had a family member with cancer. And proud mom moment. Like, the counselor came up to me after, and she's like, your son is the OG here. Like, he is the mentor. You know, he's the just being himself, because he knows how to sit with things now without fixing them. And also, those places for kids, just like those places for grownups, those grief literate places provide a place where kids can just be themselves, and they don't have to tiptoe around all the grief illiteracy of taking care of other people. And I'm not saying this in a blaming way at all, like, you know, to people saying the wrong thing. You know, you could say completely the right thing, but it's not at the right time, because grief is so individual. But that village is so important. And I think kids' books, one of the books, I'm just going to say this, I don't get any money from saying this, but Raising an Emotionally Healthy Child When a Parent is Sick, that was a super helpful book for my husband and I in terms of learning how to speak to our kid in a developmentally appropriate way, and not say things like, okay, when your person dies, they went to sleep. Because a kid hears that, what's going to happen? They're never going to be able to go to sleep again, right? Or they went to a better place. Well, why don't I get to go there? Mm-hmm. Like, and what did I do wrong that my person wanted to go somewhere better and not be with me? You know, like all these things people say, and they're trying to be helpful, but all these euphemisms are not helpful, especially for young children. Young children need to hear, you know, they died. Not they passed on, not they went to sleep, not that they went on a business trip with Jesus. You know, they died. Their body stopped working. They're not coming back. Here's what we can do now. Mm-hmm. Here's what you can look ahead to from here now. Or, I don't know, right? We're going to sit at the dinner table, and there's going to be an empty chair. Mm-hmm. And it's going to be hard. My son and I, like, speaking of the village, one of our neighbors helped him make this little wooden chair. It's like the size of a hand for a little teddy bear that is from his papa, so he could sit at the table with us. So there's like a place for grief at the table, at the table. Does it make it better? Of course it doesn't. You know?
1: Right.
2: Does it honor that there's an empty chair at our table every day, forever? Yes. So it does. Mm-hmm. And I think the other thing, there's a lot of children's books, and Pamela would be great about speaking to this at Hippocampo.
1: But she's not here, so you're going to fill us in as best you can. It sounds to me, and we'll get to the books in a second, but it sounds to me like having the responsibility of helping your child through this also helps you.
2: Yeah, well, I mean, in a way, this is kind of speaking to the post-traumatic growth aspect, but if you choose to, you know, you can make sunflowers from the compost of grief. But I mean, I say that with the caveat of like, you don't have to. Mm-hmm. You know, don't put that kind of pressure on yourself, you know,
1: especially at that time.
2: If, you know, if you are supporting a child in grief, then, you know, like for me, I got him into other resources as well as myself, because I know and I knew I'm not going to be enough. There's a great local organization called Dreams from Drake, and it's a nonprofit supported by a mom and her sister who had a child die. And they support families in the local area, and it's just fabulous. It creates this village at my son's camp. They don't spend a lot of time on grief. It's like an hour during the week, you know, but they get to just be normal kids. They don't have to deal with all the pity looks and all the stupid things people say. You know, they just get to be normal kids.
1: Right. Okay. All right. So since we are talking about books and using books to work through grief and live with grief, what are some of your recommendations? What are some of the books that carried you and or your son along?
2: I can't speak for my son because I think my son needed to kind of compartmentalize for a while. You know, I really wanted to read all the books. I wanted to draw together and let's do therapy and let's do all these support groups. And, you know, and I had to kind of step back and go, you know what? He is grieving the way he is grieving.
1: And how old was he?
2: Respect that. He was eight.
1: Okay.
2: He was eight. But I do think, like, there's this great book called Tear Soup. I think it's more for adults and kids, but it is a picture book. And it's such a fabulous book about grief, Tear Soup. And then there's a lot of other books that I think kids' books are good at, like, offering metaphors, you know, for really, again, more for the grown-ups than the kids. I mean, the kids might get it, but like The Invisible String and Tear Soup and Badger's Parting Gift and Freddy the Leaf and Max's Box. Those are some of my favorites. I read this one book about a girl whose parent had died, but I mean, I loved it. My son didn't want to read it. You know, so you got to honor and respect the child and what works for them. And then you can take that metaphor and talk with them about it and see if it speaks to them.
1: Mm-hmm. Yeah. And even a lot of Disney movies, I think, are really more for the adults if you watch them closely. How about for yourself? And then I want to go to you as well. You know, your book recommendations, not the children's books, but were there any books that really stood out for you or still do?
2: Oh, gosh, again, there's so many. I think I could sort of trace chapters and years of, like, grief
1: what
2: books
1: you needed
2: in my
1: when.
2: Life. Yes, yeah. Yes. The first year I just wanted to read widow memoirs, you know, because I had so much brain fog and I didn't want to, you know, hear any prescriptions. I just wanted to know someone else has been here. Someone else has been here. They survived. Maybe they thrived. Here's how they did it. And then after that, I went into my like grief nerd phase and I read all the grief theories and I got certified in grief counseling. So now I sort of bounce back and forth between, I just read this great novel called The Poppy Fields. It was such a well done book, and I didn't even know it was about grief. I actually found it in the airport because I had brought this other book on vacation with my son and I, and I was like, oh, this is too heavy to read. I need something light.
1: And I then you picked
2: this
1: up
2: novel,
1: a book.
2: And it was about grief. But it was so good because she just wove it through all the characters are wrestling with it in some way. So that was a beautiful book. And I love Mary Frances O'Connor's books on the grieving brain and the grieving body. She's a neuroscientist, and she bounces back and forth between the neuroscience of grief and her personal experience with grief. So they're just beautifully written.
1: And Maeve, first, it sounds like you've had a lifelong love for words and writing and books. You had your diaries. Were there any books that you recall as a child that helped you through this and now what you're reading?
0: So two sides of that, I guess. One, I'd mentioned Free to Be You and Me, like the things that I read that were really affirming, about life is going to be good. You know, you're going to be okay. People go through hard times and then they're better. I think there were a lot of songs like that that I really, really attracted me when I was little. And I read a lot of poetry in my junior high high school age. And some of that was very depressing. Sylvia Plath and Janice Ian, and very just gave me some words from other people about what the losses and the traumas that they were going through, that could it be totally different than what I had experienced, the facts of what had happened, but they had this loss and this grief that those reading that kind of poetry was – I obsessed with it as a young tween or teen. And then I will say I did also go through a huge period of time reading lots of memoirs of people who had lost someone, who had parents who were struggling with losses. And I don't know specifically what I, even at the time, I don't think I could have told you what exactly I got from it, but just that, like, realization of, like, oh, yeah, people are experiencing these really difficult things, and that's like me.
1: Putting into words what people around you might not be able to say.
0: Right, right.
1: Or know how
0: to say. And I think the other thing I was going to say about children's books is when you, like you were saying, you found Linda, that you found a book at the airport that happened to have this grieving person in it. You know, I think if you can find children's books that have, this person's father died, this person's, lost their grandfather, but the book is actually about something else. And I think children's books do a great job of that. Actually, my mom was a children's librarian, so we had all kinds of books in our house. But, you know, if you're looking at examples of different types of families, you know, you're not necessarily reading a book that is just about, families come in all sizes, but if you're reading a story that has a
1: mom with no father.
0: Okay. I think that is a really just helps normalize the experiences for kids. And I would also say that giving kids, like you were saying, Linda, that kids aren't they're not living in grief 100% of the time. They're also kids. They want to go play baseball, kickball. They want to draw. They want to – I got a lot of comfort from creating beautiful poetry. I wrote a lot about nature. I wrote a lot about other beautiful things in the world. It was a way to escape. It was a way to create beautiful things, share them, like to just show that, I was not just the sad girl.
1: Right, right.
0: There was a whole other sides.
1: Okay. I don't know if this is connected at all to what we're talking about, but I think you have another passage from your book that you chose. Could you read a little bit more since we have a little bit of time?
0: Sure. And this is from one of the reflective chapters, which is a sense of what is going to help when you are supporting someone who's grieving. And it's certainly true for children. Words aren't always the thing that's going to help them the most. Mm-hmm. And this is a chapter called A Time to Embrace. After crying, there needs to be a hug. It is the embrace that has brought me the most support. Hugging is the one thing, the only thing that I can say helps. Whether it is because of the sheer physical sense of touch, the releasing of endorphins noted to be found in a 20-second hug, or the holding of someone else's burdens, however briefly, hugging a person through grief works. I have been both the receiver and the giver. I have been the casual friend and the best friend, the mourning daughter and the fellow survivor. Offering an embrace helps when words fall short, when promises of better days sound false, and when the loss is so profound that taking a friend in arms is the clearest way to express, I am here with you. Grief support is less about removing pain and more about holding life together.
1: I think that was the perfect phrase to wrap us up with. Will you, what is the one thing that, or maybe more than one thing, that you really hope people take away from your book when they read it?
0: For me, it's definitely that it will start conversations. And that I'd love also that it would start people writing on their own. And I'm, one of the things I'm doing, with this book and after this book is, doing some more writing workshops and creativity workshops to encourage people to
1: use. Will they be connected to this book?
0: Yes, some will be.
1: Mm-hmm. Okay.
0: But definitely starting conversations. And, I just ran into a neighbor on the, street, and she was saying that she had read the book and she had lost a brother when she was young, and she bought a copy for her sister, and they read it together, and they had, you know, they talked late into the night. And that just, that mm-hmm. kind of response, is wonderful.
1: That's what you're hoping for. How about you, Linda? What are you hoping people get when they read After Your Person Dies?
2: I think the main thing is to feel less alone. To feel less alone. I would also hope that it would serve to give the reader permission to be where they are and cultivate an ongoing relationship with grief based on questions like, what do you have to teach me now, rather than when are you going to go away so I can move on? And I, of course, if it speaks to you, I would hope it would serve as an invitation to write or draw or collage or paint your grief process.
1: Or all of that,
2: arts therapist,
1: as you did. Okay. So you were setting out to write a children's book. Is there still a children's book in you on this topic, or is that not going to happen?
2: We'll
1: because
2: see.
1: It sounds to me like there is somewhat of a shortage of books for children specifically on this, and maybe that's okay. Maybe it's enough to have something for parents. But is there either one of
2: we'll
1: you?
2: We'll see. We'll see. I mean, I'm currently working on a more on the art of grieving kind of a book. The art of grieving, and then cross out grieving and put living kind of a thing.
1: Oh, okay. Well, I'm looking forward to both of those things. So let's talk we have about a minute or so left. Talk about your talk that's coming up. Originally, I think it was in August, but now it's September 3rd, I believe. Can you tell us mm-hmm. the logistics of all of that and what you'll be doing?
0: Sure. Yeah, it's at Hippocampo Books, which is at 638 South Avenue, and Thursday, September 3rd at 6:30. We're going to it's really going to be a conversation about grief, much like this. I think both Linda and I were very excited at the idea of it being just a conversation and not just a here's my book, I'll sign it for you kind of event. And we'll share our books and our experiences, but also talking about the complexity of grief, and but with an emphasis on supporting grieving children.
1: And how did this come about, this whole idea for this event? You don't remember?
0: I have to give credit to Pamela Bailey.
1: Pamela.
0: Yeah, I think we had both talked to her, and then she got the idea of putting us together.
1: Well, I think it's a great idea. It sounds like a wonderful event, and I wish you both success. Thank you very much for being with us. This is Maeve Cullinane, author of Almost 12, Uncovering My Journey Through Grief. And we also had Dr. Linda Shanti here, author of After Your Person Dies, Affirmations for Grief, Making Meaning and Going On. This has been Connections. I'm Julie Phillips, sitting in for Evan Dawson. And I would like to thank our production team and our listeners. And I will be back tomorrow to wrap up the week. Until then, take care.

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2: 2026 is about halfway over, so we looked to see what some of Morning Edition's most popular stories have been about so far this year. 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
6: 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All this week on Connections, we've been talking about aging issues. 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And what can older adults learn from students? 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That's coming up next, right here on Connections.

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1: African country are from North America, South America, and the Caribbean. Immigrant rights advocates say the Trump administration has deported thousands of people to nearly two dozen countries that are not their own. 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
3: From WXXI News, this is Connections. I'm Evan Dawson. Our connection this hour was made in a video call. A man named Richard and a man named Zach sign on for a chat each week, and they talk about everything. They talk about Pink Floyd, music, religion, poetry. They talk about changing gender norms and culture, and a lot more. Richard is 76 years old. Zach is 19. They were paired in a program hosted by Miami University in Ohio. The goal is to generate intergenerational understanding. The program provides discussion prompts and arts-related activities for the participants, but Richard and Zach largely ignored those because they felt like they didn't need them. The two seemed to be able to talk about anything and everything. In 2024, Richard told the New York Times that, quote, "There's this fallacy that these two generations can't communicate, but I don't find that to be true," end quote. The university program is just one of just many thousands across the country that pair young people with older adults. Experts say such programs can help reduce age segregation, it can increase empathy among members of different generations, and change negative attitudes about aging. There are benefits beyond the social-emotional components, too. According to the New York Times, people who have positive feelings about age do better on memory and hearing tests, they have better physical function and recover more quickly from periods of disability, and as the Times reports, they live longer. This hour, we talk about two local intergenerational programs and what young people and older adults are learning from each other. In the second half of this hour, we'll talk with representatives from Edison Tech and St. John's, but we begin the hour with a conversation about an intergenerational learning program between St. John's and Allendale Columbia School, and I'd like to welcome our guests here. With us in studio, let me welcome Marie Kameen, who's Volunteer Services Coordinator at St. John's. Thank you for being here.
4: Thank you for having us.
3: And next to Marie is Sue Koval, who's a resident at St. John's. Welcome. Thank you for being here.
5: Thank you.
3: On the line, let me welcome, first of all, a middle school teacher at Allendale Columbia, Rachel Hucko. Hello, Rachel.
6: Hi.
3: Nice to have you. Nice to have Kate Hucko, a seventh grader. Hello, Kate.
7: Hi.
3: And Rafaela Ajimaluli, a seventh grader as well. Yes. Rafaela, welcome. Thanks for being with us.
7: Thank you.
3: So we're going to talk to the students in just a moment about what they are learning here. And we're going to get Sue's perspective as a resident of St. John's. Marie, what do you see as the value of this kind of conversation and this kind of partnership?
4: Oh, my gosh. There's so many ways to answer this question. So, of course, at St. John's, we are, you know, involved in so many different intergenerational programs in our past and currently in our present. And so I was really excited to reach out to Allendale Columbia this year to start our new partnership. And so we had a group of residents that were able to go and spend 3 weeks, three sessions at Allendale with students from a seventh grade classroom. And a lot of the residents that participated were past teachers, retired professors, librarians, childcare workers, so many different things from their past. So the value is just there's so much past experience that the residents can share with the students and wisdom and guidance as well.
3: How does someone like Sue get hooked up with a student? How do you guys work on that?
4: Well, Sue is a wonderful resident volunteer. She has participated in the past with other programs that we've had with other local schools. And so she heard about this opportunity and jumped to the bit and said that she would participate.
3: Is it because, Sue, you think that teenagers are aliens?

0: No.
1: Okay.
0: No.
1: What did you hope to get out of this?
0: I just hoped that the students and myself would have a better understanding of each other. Living at St. John's, I'm around mostly older people, and I really miss interaction with kids. I have grandchildren who are not in who are way beyond seventh grade, mm-hmm. and great-grandchildren who are not there yet. So I'm missing that communication with students that age.
1: Yeah, I think that that really describes the issue, the problem, and certainly every generation has different sort of norms and customs. Mm-hmm. When my father was 21, he and three of his friends went to Europe for a whole summer. And the one condition his parents had for him was he had to keep a diary. This was in 1966. So, my dad's 81 now, but we found that diary a number of years ago. And reading through it, even the language, even the phrases he would use, I had to look up like a glossary of terms and phrases and say, I don't even know what he means here. And I feel like at times, Sue, maybe you feel when you hear a 12-year-old or a 15-year-old or an 18-year-old talking, do you feel that way sometimes?
0: Oh, absolutely. Sometimes they correct me and say, Grandma, you cannot use that term anymore. I won't mention any of them.
2: Okay.
0: I get my warning.
2: That's really funny.
1: So let's talk to Rachel and Kate as well here and Rafaela. First of all, as their teacher, Rachel, how are they doing and what do you make of the value of this program?
3: Oh, this program was really great. When Marie reached out about it, I knew that not just Allendale Columbia would be a great fit for it, but the seventh grade class. They are really wonderful kids who love to meet other people and talk to them. And so I knew that they would be really great buddies to the residents at St. John's. But I think it also really helps them, seventh grade is such a forming year for their own identities, that it's nice to be able to meet people who have done all of that searching and are still willing to learn and meet people and try things. And so it's really great for their growth as well.
1: So seventh grade means that Kate and Rafaela are on, is that 12 years old? 13? I'm struggling here.
4: Oh, I'm 13.
5: I'm 12.
1: Yeah. 13 and 12. Okay, and yes. Sue, I have to ask you your age just for the sake of understanding the difference here. This year you turn how old?
0: 85.
1: 85. You feel good?
0: Yes, thank you.
1: Very good. So 85, 13, and 12. That's the age difference here. So let me ask Kate first here. Kate, when you think about your elders who are 85 years old, and you think about what life must have been like for them when they were 13 or 12 years old, what questions do you have? What comes to mind?
5: Well, I know that it's a lot different than how we are, but then I also feel like there's a lot of similarities. So I'm wondering what the similarities are and what some of the differences are that maybe we don't have or they didn't have when they were our age.
1: Is it interesting that when Sue was your age, they were still hunting and gathering. There were no cell phones. There was no, it was a different time. And my parents joke all the time about this, but my parents in their 80s feel like the biggest change has been how fast technology continues to move and how that can separate people from feeling connected. Do you ever think about that, Kate? Do you think about, in any ways, does that seem more appealing to you to have grown up at a time, to be able to grow up at a time when there isn't a phone in everybody's hands and there isn't tech everywhere the way it is now?
5: I think that there are pluses and minuses to both. Like, I feel like it would have been great to grow up in a time where we didn't have phones and we weren't always on them all the time. And we didn't have all of the social media that we do have now. But I also feel like that sometimes it is nice to have a phone where you can talk to people and you don't have to ride a bike to go to their house, and you don't have to use the house phone to talk to them.
1: So obviously pluses and minuses. I wonder how you feel, Sue. I mean, you've seen tech change so much in your lifetime.
0: I think this is a generation where we've had the most change.
1: This generation?
0: Yes, yeah. I do, because of the technology. But there certainly is a difference. And the kids and I talked about that a lot in my group, about what I did as a child. You know, go outside at 8 o'clock in the morning and not come back in until 4 or 5 in the afternoon, and no one worried about us. And we just make our own fun. some of the, when we were talking with the students, some of the questions that they asked me and that we exchanged, they just couldn't believe. They couldn't believe a party line of telephone.
1: A party line.
0: That you had to wait for a call, to make a call, that we would just go outside and play. We didn't have many toys or anything. We just went outside and played.
1: And, you know, Sue, one thing that I think is really interesting is that there is a movement toward more, giving kids more of a lifestyle that looks more like yours than it does the kids' generation now, on account of the fact that psychologists like, social psychologists like Jonathan Haidt are writing about how kids are affected by tech addiction. Well, we're all affected by it, but kids especially, tech addiction, social media. And there's this idea of returning summers, returning the school day to not being sort of dominated by cell phones or taking cell phones out of school. Do you think it's interesting, as you've seen tech evolve, Sue, that some of the movement is back toward kind of what more of what you grew up with?
0: I can't say I've noticed that, really. It would be nice.
1: You think it would be good?
0: Oh, absolutely. I think that was the most carefree time in my whole life.
1: You don't look at the way kids are growing up now and think, I wish I could have grown up like
0: no.
1: that.
0: No.
1: You don't.
0: No.
1: I'm serious.
0: I don't.
1: I'm genuinely curious. Yeah, yeah.
0: Right. I could do without all the technology.
1: Okay.
0: Although I enjoy it, too. I have to say that.
1: Okay. Well, let's get Rafaela's take here. So, Rafaela, so what stands out to you when you think about the difference in the way we live? What questions did you have for someone like Sue?
5: Yeah, I really, like, think about how maybe it was, like, academically. Like, that's, like, what makes up most of my life, like, school life. So, like, I wonder how their day-to-day was, like, at school, at home, like, going from school to your house, and, like, just, like, how their everyday life was.
1: So you want to talk a little bit about that? I mean, how, when you think about your academics and the day-to-day, what stands out to you?
0: I think one of the things that really stands out to me is right from kindergarten age, how much students today know. When I was in kindergarten, we learned colors, numbers, and read stories. Today, kids are actually doing math and reading, which I find very interesting. What was the rest of your question?
1: Well, did you feel, did your school life dominate your free time in some ways? Did you feel like there was a balance for you?
0: No, I thought there was a good balance. I think today students have a lot more to think about and probably homework than we did. It was a more relaxed atmosphere, I think, than what I see with students today. It doesn't seem to have the pressure. I never had the pressure that I feel they have.
1: Well, so I actually think this actually goes in two different directions. The first is that, you know, I'm sure Kate and Rafaela, they're on this program because they're extraordinary kids, they're extraordinary students, and we can see that in 5 minutes with them. They're really great. They really are. And I'm sure that they and their teachers and their parents are thinking about their academic futures, or you start to think ahead and what happens when you're look if you want to go to higher ed or if you don't, but you're already thinking about that. I don't know, first of all, if your generation in general, when you were their age, were – when you were 12 years old, were you thinking about, what am I going to do at 18? What do I need to do to have the SAT score to get into a college? You're laughing. No, huh?
0: When I was talking to the students, I was asking them about regents and tests because I didn't really care for those. And they said they don't have that many tests. And I don't think they have that many regents. I'd have to ask the teacher, but the students were telling me that they didn't have that many tests and regents, which we had. We couldn't graduate to go to college unless we had a regent's diploma. So, but I did think about it quite a bit, maybe not at 12.
1: Yeah.
0: maybe toward my senior year more.
1: When you were in your teenage years and starting to become an adult, this was then in the 1950s, mm-hmm. Did you as a woman feel like you could do anything, or did you feel there were limits in careers at the time?
0: Definitely limits.
1: In what ways?
0: It just seemed like either you were going to stay home and take care of your family, which is fine, or be a teacher, nurse, secretary.
1: That was it?
0: Pretty much.
1: Teacher, nurse, secretary, or homemaker?
0: Right.
1: Okay. Right. So let me ask Kate and Rafaela about that. So Kate, when you, if someone were to tell you that your options when you become an adult, when you are 18 years old, you can go to school, you can be a teacher, a nurse, or a secretary, or you can eventually be a homemaker. I wonder, I mean, can you even compute in your mind that much of a limitation?
5: It is very limiting, and I think that we've come a long ways where women can do a lot more, but I think that it would be really interesting to grow up and have all of those limitations for yourself and have all of the stuff where, like, women can't do as much as men, and I think that we've come a long ways with where women can do so much more now, but we still haven't really, we're not, like, to the same level as men. We've come a long ways, but we're not quite there yet. Like, there hasn't been a women president, and I would love to see that happen soon.
1: So, before I get Rafaela's take on that, I just want to ask Sue, is this an area where you do think kids have it better than you did at that
0: Absolutely.
1: Time?
0: Absolutely. Yeah. Yeah, when I hear of different jobs, even now I read the paper and there's an ad for something, I think, gee, I'd really like to do that. But a little beyond that. But anyway, yeah, I think that's really great for the kids because there's just so much out there.
1: What do you think about that, Rafaela?
4: Yeah, I think there might have been a lot of missed opportunities, like when it came to like the medical field or like something like that. Like maybe like a woman might have like found a vaccine for something way earlier than a man would have. So it gives you a lot to think about because like Kate said, we've come a long way, but things would have been so different if we came a long way before.
1: Yeah. It is interesting to think about what are the costs of the limitations we had with that? And let me ask Rachel Hucko, as you hear them kind of compare and contrast. So Sue has told us there's one area that she would not want to change about her childhood, and that was the tech. There's one area that she would, and that was the opportunity as a young woman thinking about her future in the world here. What stands out to you as you hear this conversation as a kind of an outsider, Rachel?
3: I think it's really wonderful that they can both share their experiences and say it would have been nice to grow up when you did for these reasons. And I think it helps our kids especially, I think it helps them know, wow, I really do have some really wonderful options. And maybe I can reconsider how I do different things in my life. I think that our students spend a lot of time using technology for school because it's available and it's helpful for them. But the hour that they had to sit down tech-free to chat with the residents at St. John's was really wonderful. I think for their first meeting, when I told them that our time was almost up, I got booed. They were just enjoying that interaction. I got booed, but they enjoyed the interaction. And I think that that's something that they miss, being able to communicate through technology. You don't have to go to somebody's house to see them. So I just think that juxtaposition and being able to say, oh yeah, maybe this was nice and we could do this more, but also appreciate the options that they have.
1: Yeah. Well said. Marie, anything you want to add here?
2: No, just going off of the booing, Rachel. I think it's something that we immediately recognized together that first session, which was how quickly both groups just dove into the exercise that was set up, which was really just, you know, different questions prepared for both sides, for the students to answer and then some for the residents to answer, and different perspectives. And it was just really wonderful to see, because you never know for that kind of a, you know, the start of a new partnership and relationship, is there going to be some awkwardness in the beginning? And that just wasn't the case. It was like both sides were really open to hearing what the other had to say and wanting to share their own thoughts and opinions.
1: Yeah, in a moment, I'm going to ask our guests to kind of walk through what an average day in the program looks like.
2: Sure.
1: And how it is set up here. But before we get there, my interrogation will end with one more area here. I want to know, Sue Koval, who had the better pop culture childhood? So, the kids now, they're listening to what they listen to. They're watching what they watch. You had like the golden age of Hollywood. I mean, you had, I'm kind of partial to your childhood's pop culture, but what do you think?
0: Oh, I loved it.
1: Yeah? No. Who were the big stars that in your childhood?
0: You're talking television or?
1: Television, music, movies?
0: we used to love comedy, and I love Lucy. I liked watching something where I could really laugh and understand what I was laughing about. Yeah. And movies were fun, you know, they were a quarter, and that would take care of our ticket and popcorn. Always started with a cartoon, just relaxing things, just fun things.
1: Any big movie stars that stand out from your childhood that you loved?
0: Probably John Wayne.
1: John Wayne. Mm-hmm. Were you a Cary Grant fan?
0: Yes, that
1: Cary,
0: too.
1: Cary Grant, of course. Now watch
0: now
1: this.
0: Now the
1: here.
0: Students are going to say who?
1: Hold on. Yeah. So watch this here. Mm-hmm. All right, don't look it up. Kate and Rafaela. Who is Cary Grant?
4: No clue. I don't know.
1: What gender is Cary Grant?
4: Girl?
1: No, that's a man. Come on. C-A-R-Y. Cary Grant, absolutely suave. I think he's British originally, although his accent was kind of just old Hollywood. Oh, he was great. His actual name was Archibald Leach. I know this. Oh, that's a real name. But that was his stage name, Cary Grant, and he was a classic. Now, John Wayne, do you know John Wayne, students?
4: I don't think so.
5: No.
1: John Wayne was a Western star or more like a slapstick comedy star? What do you think?
4: Western.
1: Yeah. Okay, how'd they do, Sue?
0: They did well.
1: Okay.
0: Sort of.
1: Well, they guessed right.
0: But so, you know what? I wouldn't know their favorite people either.
1: Right. Not sure. Let's give me one musical act. That what was your favorite music growing up?
0: Music?
1: Yeah. Who did you listen to?
0: Oh, usually just easy listening.
1: But when you were in your teenage years, were there bands on the radio that you loved? Anything that you remember?
0: Not that I remember.
1: You don't remember. Okay. But you did say I Love Lucy was a show you loved.
0: Oh, my goodness.
1: Have the students seen I Love Lucy?
0: It's still on.
4: I don't think so.
1: Have not seen I Love Lucy. Okay. Come on, Rachel Hucko, you've seen I Love Lucy.
3: I've seen I Love Lucy,
1: yep. Of course. Now, I'm going to ask Kate and Rafaela to give us one musical star that you love. Go ahead.
5: Olivia Rodrigo.
4: That's what I was going to say.
1: They're both going to say Olivia Rodrigo.
4: Yeah.
1: Do you love Sue? Do you just love Olivia Rodrigo?
0: I have no idea who she is.
1: Do you love her new single? I mean, her new single. Do you know where they filmed it? They filmed it at. Well, the girls will tell you where they shoot the video for the new single.
5: Wait, I know this.
1: If I know this, and I'm 47. Come on, girls.
5: Wait, it's at the art museum.
1: Versailles.
5: Yep. Yeah.
1: Come on, you know Versailles. See, now we're connected.
0: Right. Now we're connected.
1: But you've never heard of Olivia Rodrigo?
0: No.
1: Never heard of her?
0: No.
1: A movie star or a streaming star that you love, girls?
4: Anne Hathaway, maybe?
5: Yeah.
1: Anne Hathaway was the first one, is that right? Or was?
4: Yes.
1: And then the second one was?
4: Millie Bobby Brown.
1: You got those?
0: Anne Hathaway, okay.
1: Anne Hathaway, yes, but for Sue.
0: Not the girl. Not the other one.
1: Not the Millie Bobby Brown. No. Okay, and Kate and Rafaela, what is Millie Bobby Brown from?
5: She's in Stranger Things, and then she was also in the Enola Holmes movies.
4: Yeah.
5: And she's done other stuff, too.
1: Stranger Things. Have you heard of Stranger Things, Sue? It's kind of got an old-timey feel. It's set in the 1980s.
0: Oh, that's a while ago.
1: Yeah, it is a while ago. Okay, see? I mean, like, this is the part that's so fun because every generation thinks their pop culture is the best. You know, and it turns out that if you grew up like I did in the 80s and 90s, you were right. That is the best. But I think it's fun to kind of cross-reference notes there. There's low stakes for that. Although, Sue, these days, if you turn on radio or you hear modern music, do you like any of it?
0: Not much.
1: Not much of it. Okay.
0: I can't understand a lot of the words. That's why.
1: Oh, okay. The beat would be okay. But yeah. You like to understand what you're hearing. Okay.
0: Right.
1: That's fair enough.
0: Like Deep Purple, only you.
1: And I lied. There's one other thing I'm going to ask our guests, and then we're going to talk about how this program really kind of gets structured. But is there anything, Sue, that stands out that you feel like were bigger existential questions when you are talking to the kids? Do you want to talk to them about how they see the future? How they see, you know, the big challenges of the world? I mean, I'm wondering what kind of you're curious about is going through their minds at 12 and 13 years old?
0: Right. I think we talked about a lot of those things when we were with the students, and they had, I think they came up with the questions. I'm not sure. I'd have to ask Rachel. But there were just so many things that we talked about. They were curious. If I ask them a question, one of the printed questions, and they would answer it, and they say, okay, now, Sue, we want to know what you think about it. Well, I was going to answer, but they wanted to hear it right away. But it was about success, about their future.
1: Mm-hmm. I mean, I actually think, you know, you're born in 1941.
0: That's correct.
1: You know, so you grew up at a time, you know, I don't know if you remember any of the end of World War II.
0: I sure do.
1: You do? Oh, you do. Okay. Mm-hmm. So obviously, those were momentous times.
0: We talked about that with the students, like getting gas coupons to go to see my grandmother in the mountains, because we had to save them, and the relatives there would save them. And we collect them all, and then we have enough gas to get from Buffalo to Albany, in that area. Things that selling fat to the meat markets, and they used it, I believe, for soap.
1: Wow.
0: Yeah. Some things like that, yes.
1: And the reason I brought up the war, obviously that's maybe very early in your life. You remember the end of World War II, but you remember other wars, and the biggest one probably Vietnam and the conflict of Vietnam, knowing probably people who served, as so many Americans would have. I bring it up because I think it's easy to grow up thinking that things are either the worst they've ever been or we've never been through something like this. And I'm not saying things are perfect, and I'm not saying things are maybe not really on a knife's edge at times. But I would hope that if a student talks to you and hears your stories about this, you get a little bit of a solidarity that goes, okay, we got some big challenges. But Sue's generation had some big challenges.
0: We did, but I don't think they're as much as the kids have today.
1: You do now feel like it's different in that way.
0: Right. I think that when we were growing up, things were black and white. I think today, students don't have those boundaries. We have black and white, but then we have a big area of gray. That
1: In what way, though? Can you say more about that?
0: Especially morality, I guess. The things that they face, including drugs. But we talked to the kids about that too. Yeah, it's quite different because of the. I think it's just because things have gotten so relaxed.
1: Did you prefer it a little more black and white?
0: Yes,
1: you did. Okay, yeah, interesting.
0: You know, I think most people, kids do. They want the boundaries. They need to know what's right or what they expected and what they can do.
1: Yeah, that's interesting. Kate and Rafaela, when you think about what Sue has been through and seen, are there big questions that you've been curious to ask about, or does that maybe frame the way you are seeing the world today? I'll start with Kate.
5: I don't know. I think it would just be like seeing maybe you have friends that went off to war and kind of how did you like handle that?
1: That's a good question. So can you address that? Did you know people who served, for example, in one of the wars, Vietnam?
0: Yes. Yes, I do. And it was a sad situation in a lot of ways because a lot of Americans didn't approve of that war. And when the men came back, they weren't really given a hero's welcome.
1: Yeah.
0: Yeah, it was a very different. When World War I, when they came home, it was a big parades, big honors. It was very different. Mm.
1: Rafaela, what about you?
4: Kind of like what Kate said, like, I can't imagine, like, that, like, I hear stories all the time, but I can't imagine, like, I feel like I would have to, like, go through it to, like, even, like, imagine, like, what it would be like.
1: Yeah, and that's part of the conversations here. So, Rachel, as we wrap up with your group here, what do you hope that they can continue to maybe learn from these experiences going forward, Rachel?
3: Oh, I just want them to be a little bit more open-minded about their own life, how they relate to others, how they can form connections with other people, and how they can grow as humans. I think middle school is such a big time for growth. They're becoming real people with real thoughts and real opinions, and being able to talk to a variety of different people only helps further shape their own worldviews. And I love that we have that opportunity right in our backyard, that we can have other people come in and meet with them.
1: I think it's really smart. And when I look at the way that Marie and the team have maybe structured some of this, you do it with get to know you activities. You share photographs, drawing challenges, different stuff here. Why have you structured it the way you've done this?
2: Well, I think that we decided that it could be, you know, it doesn't necessarily matter what the activity is, as long as that kind of remains simple. It can be simple things. It's really the important part of it is that connection and those relationship building. So, you know, the first session we did do the introductory questions, and some of them were surface level, some went a little bit deeper. And a lot of it was, you know, what was your favorite movie growing up, or what did you do with your friends, things like that. And again, the groups just kind of dove into it and started to share, and that was wonderful. And then the second session we did do, we did the photograph sharing, and I believe Sue actually brought, did you bring your life bio book with you?
0: Yes, I did.
2: Yes. So, it was another program that Sue was involved with at St. John's, but, that is kind of a story of your life, and so many different photographs, and so she was able to go through that with the students, and that's really a wonderful tool to use to show them.
1: Well, we do have an email from Dallas who says, I would ask what the bicentennial was like and what the 250th might be like. So, Sue, do you remember the bicentennial?
0: Yes.
1: 1976.
0: Right.
1: Yeah.
0: Yeah.
1: I guess it was a big deal. 200 years, right?
0: Very big deal.
1: Okay.
0: Everyone was very patriotic. Flags were every place. We often dressed in clothes. That would be around the 2000 when the country started, you know, was founded.
1: Oh, like period clothes.
0: Oh,
1: yeah.
0: Yes.
1: Yeah.
0: Yes. You know, long dresses and big petticoats and, parades. It was great. I don't know if it's going to be that way for 250.
1: You know, things feel a little different.
0: They do. They do. I don't know if it's going to be that way or
1: not. I don't know. Maybe not. But but it was a good question from Dallas. And I do wonder, as we let you go here, Sue, it's been great to kind of have you on the program
0: today.
1: Do you feel that this kind of a program can bring down some of the barriers that allow some generations to, I think it's natural as I get older. I think, like, you know, kids these days sometimes, yeah, everybody gets cynical sometimes. And I don't think cynicism is a positive force. People sometimes are nostalgic for the way they were when they were growing up. I think that is natural. Mm-hmm. But do you think this kind of a program, getting to know these students and getting to ask these questions and getting to know each other, has that broken down generational walls, do you think?
0: Well, I certainly hope so. I think it has for me. I found them so curious, so interesting. They had great questions, and we shared. And I think it was just that generations can work together. Our projects were a lot of fun.
1: It's great.
0: Yeah. And they accepted our ideas, and we accepted theirs, trying to, one thing was to build a structure, and that was quite fun with spaghetti. Spaghetti, yarn, string, tape, and a marshmallow. Everybody had different ideas, but we came together and we won. We had the best structure.
2: I
0: so
2: didn't know
0: how
2: that.
0: About that?
2: That's great.
1: What are you doing to them? This is incredible.
2: Sounds crazy, but teamwork, you know?
1: Absolutely. Absolutely. And Kate and Rafaela, has this helped you in any way sort of see a different generation in more, you know, in less faraway terms and more just, you know, I guess human and relatable terms? Rafaela, what do you think?
4: Yeah, it's definitely, like, broadened my, like my views and, like, how I saw older people and, like, how they, like, lived their life and what they experienced. So it was a really good experience.
1: And Kate, what do you think?
5: Yeah, I think it was a really fun experience. I think that it was just really fun to talk to them and just have conversations.
1: Well, I'm really glad to get to meet both of you, and I'm really glad that you took the time to come on the program today to cut into your Monday to share with us this story here. Kate and Rafaela, good luck to you as seventh graders at Allendale Columbia School. Really appreciate the time. Nice meeting you. Thank you very much.
6: Thank you.
1: And their teacher, Rachel Hucko. Rachel, thank you very much for coming on and joining us as well.
3: Yeah, thank you so much for having us.
1: Sue Koval, resident at St. John's, what a lovely conversation with you.
0: Well, thank you.
1: Come back anytime.
0: Okay.
1: We'll talk old movies.
0: Okay, that sounds good.
1: I saw It's a Wonderful Life for the first time this past Christmas. Can you believe it?
0: No.
1: First time.
0: Yeah. Everybody watches that at Christmas time.
1: I thought that might offend you that it took me this long to see that incredible movie. It's a wonderful movie. Great to meet you. Thank you very much. I think Marie's going to stay. We're going to take a short break, bring a couple of other guests on, and we'll continue on Connections.
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1: This is Connections. I'm Evan Dawson. Research shows the population of older adults is booming, and there's a critical shortage of caregivers for those older adults. There are many reasons behind that gap, which we've addressed in different conversations on this program. But a key question that comes up often here is how people may be inspired to seek jobs in that sector. And the folks at St. John's have teamed up with Edison Tech to introduce those careers to high school students. The results is a work-based learning partnership where students experience working in different departments at St. John's. And here to discuss it, Marie is back with us. So glad to have you back here.
2: Thank you so much.
1: And let me welcome David Watkins, Executive Director of Hospitality at St. John's. Thanks for being here, David.
11: Thanks for having me. Appreciate it.
1: Across the table is Daniel Santiago, a job coach at Edison Career and Technology High School. Nice to have you.
12: Thank you.
1: So, unfortunately, the students that we would love to have participate, they're in class, you know, students these days. Sure. But David, can you describe how this partnership began here?
11: Yeah, I might actually have to have Marie join me on that one.
1: Yeah,
11: because
2: absolutely.
11: I'm relatively new to the company. I've been here about 9 months. So, Marie,
2: yeah,
11: hop on how it started.
2: I believe that Tony Zaccolino, our vice president, contacted Edison Tech and really jumped in to want to be a place that the students would come to participate in the program. So I believe it started 3 years ago or so now.
12: I would say about 3 years ago, yes.
2: So wonderful. And so we have a group of students that work closely with our environmental services team, and then we have students that help with our dining services team as well.
1: Okay. And the goal of this program, you would describe it exactly as what?
2: It's a work-based learning program, and so the students come to our community, and they, you know, like I said, they work closely with our staff members, and they learn those skill sets, and they work on their communication skills, their social skills, the conflict resolution, they also interact with our residents on a daily basis and really help us take care of a lot of our common spaces, so...
1: Okay. And absolutely. David, what have you seen so far with this?
11: It's an incredible program. I'm, coming into it, I've seen, I've been immersed in some of these intergenerational things at other places that I've been, but not to the level that I see at this community. Bringing in the students, on a regular basis and giving them, specific jobs, not just, hey, let's just, a lot of these things they walk in and they just kind of say, walk around and do this and do that. But this is more of a unique setting in that these kids are getting some form of actual training and actual, job flow that maybe they would not be getting in other situations. So, and speaking, of some of them really are kind of finding what they want to do in their lives. You know, it's really a cool situation.
1: Is there an average day in the program?
11: I would say, I mean, they're there roughly about 2 hours a day, right? Is that what it comes down to?
12: I believe it's about 3 hours.
11: About three hours total. Yes. You know, I know there's travel time involved and all that stuff. But, you know, I think it depends on, I think we try to cater it more so towards the specific individual. There are certainly more forward-facing, you know, people in the program that are, you know, more gregarious. They want to be out a little bit, talking a little bit more, you know, talking to the residents, enjoying that aspect of things. And then there's, you know, some people that are a little bit more introverted that kind of want those behind the scenes jobs to kind of, you know, do that. And it's so it kind of fosters this environment of, you know, what it's going to be like in the real world. I mean, these jobs exist. There are jobs for every type of person in this world, you know, that doesn't, you know, you shouldn't be limited based on those things. But it's really cool to see the progress of some, you know, we've had 3 years of this program now, and, you know, we've hired somebody specifically from the program last year that graduated. And I know the plans this year, the minute the program's over, we're hiring another individual who really just has blossomed in this program. It really is fantastic.
1: So as the job coach and the school perspective at Edison Career and Tech, what's the benefit to the students you've seen so far?
12: Well, I know that they like the idea of wearing a uniform and an ID because they feel part of the program, so they really enjoy that. You know, these students, they're nicer, special needs students. And what I do is that we recruit them at the school, and then we train them. So we try to teach them things that we take for granted. Some of these students, they don't know simple tasks, you know, as wiping things or vacuuming and stuff like that. So this is where I come in. So they really enjoy the idea of getting the real feel of employment, mm-hmm. you know, what really work is about, you know. I know that I have one that can't wait to get hired, you know. And the other thing is that when we first started, okay, it was but environmental services first, okay? But me, I'm always looking for something more. So when I found out that they had a kitchen, mm-hmm. I spoke with someone, hey, can you use somebody in there? And so they said yes, so we were able to get two students in there. Mm-hmm. Now, the difference between the two students that were in the kitchen and the ones that are with me, they are considered independent. Okay. Now, the ones that are with me, they're not fully independent because they need the job coach there to mm-hmm. show them every step of the way. Okay. So, and then the other kids get eager and they want to be like with the other guys to be independent, you know, so, but they know that they have to work hard. And you know, and some of them have their disabilities, and that's another thing too. We know that they have certain things, and we work with that. We are patient, we are understanding, okay, and we know that through this program, you know, mistakes can be made, but the goal is to try to learn everything you can, so when the day comes that you are able to be hired, then you went through all those steps already, mm-hmm. and then you already know what to do, you know, to get the job done right. So,
1: and so, what is the future then for them after going through a program like this?
12: Well, our hopes is that they're able to take care of themselves, that they're able to find a job, and eventually not need a job coach, so they can take care of themselves, so they can have their own place to live. You know, like any other regular person, you know, so that's our goal, to try to treat them like everybody else, mm-hmm. you know.
1: And how long has the program existed now again?
11: I think you've done it overall for a while, right?
12: I first learned about it because I've been with the district 38 years. Mm-hmm. So I first learned about it back in 2016 when I transferred to Edison Tech. And I remember walking down the hallway, and I see a group of kids leaving with a couple of staff getting on the bus. So I was curious. So back then, there was a different person who was the coordinator, and I've asked her about the program. you know. And then she asked me, "Will you be interested?" And I said, "Well, I don't know. I'm used to being in the classroom." So I tried it out the one summer, and I loved the concept of, you know, taking the kids, traveling, going to another building where they can learn. You know, and the first place that I started taking them to was to Rochester Equipment Services, you know, and they had a lot of fun there. You know, they learned very light mechanical things, taking apart blowers, you know, cleaning lawnmowers and washing police cars. So, you know, so then and then we had several other places that we used to go and take the students to. So,
6: so from Daniel's perspective, it's clear how the students are benefiting.
12: Mm-hmm. Oh, yeah.
6: Who else is benefiting in this in a program?
11: Well,
6: I
11: think we are in a lot of ways. I think just from the good faith aspect of it, I think it's, you know, down to the way it's structured. And you had alluded to this earlier, is we want everybody to feel that they're part of our team, very specifically down to, you know, we make sure, you know, we give them uniforms, real uniforms, the ones not that they're coming in and identifying as something else. They're part of our team. They have badges. They have name badges. We make sure that we get them all lunch because they're missing their main meal at school during the day, you know, and these things just to them. You know, I just think it fosters this relationship, you know, on their end. But from us, from what you get from the volunteering side of things and what the residents see, you know, with the, you know, getting back to the intergenerational thing, it's that soft skill communication stuff that they need in order to you know, survive, move forward in life, you know. Mm-hmm.
6: So what have you seen in terms of how would you describe benefits on your end?
2: Well, I think they become a staple for our residents. Mm-hmm. You know, they do follow the Rochester City School District calendar. Mm-hmm. And so when they're not throughout our community, residents ask where they are.
11: Without
2: and
11: question.
2: You know, and,
6: do they actually do that?
2: Sure they do.
11: They love them.
2: Yeah.
11: Yeah, they love them. They do.
2: And so, you know, and then I've seen, so Anthony is the past Edison Tech student that was hired by St. John's. And he is, I believe, now a support professional or something similar to that title. And it's really wonderful to have him pass the students in the hallway. And mm-hmm. I know Daniel really encourages them to fist bump. And, they, you know, it's this moment of like, here's a past, hey, you know, here's Anthony, this past student. And and so what we've been able to do for Anthony is he can float around to different departments that support him in his, you know, where his comfort level is practicing certain skill sets. And, mm-hmm. and so I think he started with our grounds crew mm-hmm. for a while, was helping them and learning a lot with, you know, with that mm-hmm. team. Mm-hmm. And then moved over to dining services and helped in our cafe space for a while.
11: So, yeah, he had moved over to our team. And I think the transition part, too, is going from that 3-hour workday, 3 days a week, to, you know, going to a more of a 5-day a week schedule. And maybe it's not an 8-hour day. Maybe it's not situations that we're used to in that. But to kind of build to that, and Anthony's, you know, doing an incredible job transferring from that department over to food service, it becomes, you know.
12: But, you know, initially, if I may say, when I met Anthony for the first time, he was very soft-spoken, mm-hmm. didn't say very much, didn't communicate. So then that's something that I had to work with him on. And now he has blossomed and mm-hmm. he speaks. You know, it's like he was saying,
11: eye contact, fist butter, bumps, everything, right. Those, you know, those
12: but,
11: things.
12: Yes. But it was something that, again, nicer students, everyone has something. And mm-hmm. we try to figure out how to work that out so they can fit in.
6: Yeah, I take the point that, you know, you're working with students who may have a disability or may have different needs. I also think in general human beings or kids are kind of growing up. This I wish the 12 and the 13-year-old were still on the panel.
2: I know,
6: here,
2: right? Mm-hmm.
6: Because they communicate really impressively.
2: Yes, they did.
6: Not every 12 and 13-year-old is as engaged. You know, we're kind of grown up on our phones. We don't make eye contact as much.
11: True.
6: We don't speak in public as much.
11: Mm-hmm. Right.
6: So I think some of what you're describing
1: is more universal, I think, Daniel, and is probably good for anybody to get experience in this way. I also, just before we go here, I do want to address the fact that you said, you know, so residents are building relationships and getting to know people.
12: Yes.
1: And you actually see that. No doubt about it.
11: There's zero doubt in my mind.
1: So, Maria, we've been talking about what different generations need. Relationship building, even in that, a couple hours a week or whatever it would be.
11: It's roughly 9 hours a week.
1: So it's maybe not an interaction every day or maybe not for hours at a time, but those relationships still seem to have a tangible impact on your residents, yeah?
2: Absolutely.
1: And can you just describe for me how important it is to try to build relationships at kind of at every level? Because we had Sue talk about losing friends and losing people. I mean, my step grandmother is 98. She's going to be amazing. She is amazing. She's going to be 98 this year. She lives alone. A lot of her friends have passed.
11: Yeah.
1: So her relationships come in different places that she 20 years ago wouldn't have thought about.
11: Mm-hmm.
1: And I wonder if you can just describe a little bit about the value of the students, your residents, and what you think that brings for them.
2: Yeah, I mean, I think that, and you know, it's a really unique community that we have at St. John's, mm-hmm. And so there's a lot of, and again, they're taking care of a lot of our common spaces. So residents spend a lot of time, you know, in our library spaces, which is a lot of the, you know, we have, I don't even know how many libraries we have, but they help us take care of them, and so that's where a lot of those conversations are happening, and you know, along our art gallery walkway, and just, I mean, it doesn't matter, I guess it's all over the place that these, you know, the communication is happening, but it is a huge comfort to our residents to have those familiar faces around them and to really build those relationships with the students. And a few of the students, it's not even their first year. It's second year round.
12: Yes.
2: Yeah. And so that's just a whole other layer to it that really builds.
1: I've really enjoyed both of these half hours today, getting to know not only these guests, but people like Sue and mm-hmm. the students. And I want to thank our guests for introducing us. And I want to flag in my own mind, maybe Megan Mack reminded me, one of these days I should have my Gigi Ma on this program. A woman who's turning 98 years old. And if you met her, if I told you she's 76, you'd be like, yes, that makes sense to me.
2: Mm. Yeah.
1: But this is a woman who's lost most of her friends, you know, has outlived a lot and still has lost her husband years ago. Mm-hmm. Builds community and builds relationships in places she didn't expect to before and is doing great and is an amazing person. So great stories all around here. Thank you, Marie Kameen, Volunteer Services Coordinator at St. John's. Continued success to you. Thanks for coming
2: in
1: today.
2: Thanks so much.
1: Thank you, David Watkins, Executive Director of Hospitality at St. John's. Nice meeting you. Thanks for coming in. Daniel Santiago, you're doing a great job with the kids there.
12: Thank you.
1: At Edison Career and Technology High School, and I know they appreciate it. Thank you for coming in.
12: You know what they say?
1: What's that?
12: If you love your job, you never worked a day.
1: I want to believe that. I believe it. I don't feel like I'm working at WXX. I get to meet all you guys. Thanks, everyone. Great hour here at Connections. Our thanks to Sue, the students, the teachers, the team here. Great conversation. From all of us at Connections, thanks for finding us on these various platforms. We are back with you tomorrow on Member Supported Public Media.

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1: Ago, Hurricane Helene dumped 30 inches of rain on the mountains of North Carolina in just a few days. More than 100 people died in the state. 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
4: I'm Indira Lakshmanan. It's Here and Now. U.S. and Canadian officials may be closing in on a trade agreement. The goal is to reach a deal by tomorrow night. If they fail, President Trump has threatened to slap 50% tariffs on some Canadian imports starting Saturday. Canada is the United States' second biggest trade partner, but the two sides have disputes over cars, metals, dairy, and more. In a sign of just how fractious it's gotten, Canadians have boycotted American booze since Trump's first tariff threats last year. Now the president is dangling the possible revival of a controversial oil pipeline from Canada known as Keystone XL. Peter Armstrong is senior business correspondent for the Canadian Broadcasting Corporation, and he joins us now. Peter, welcome.
5: Good afternoon.
4: So trade talks between the two countries have been stalled for the last year and a half. President Trump threatens massive tariffs and suddenly negotiations are revived. So did this strategy of threatening your neighbor actually work?
5: I think there's a fair argument to be made that it did. I think a lot of Canadians would say that it was the Americans that broke off the talks about a year ago. And the broad outline of what we're hearing, and remember, we're operating in a bit of a cloud here in which Donald Trump says the deal is done. The Canadian government says talks are ongoing. But here in Canada, we're kind of used to operating in that cloud. But like the broad brushstrokes of what we're hearing this deal is going to end up looking like are looking an awful lot like the deal that was emerging last October, where there was going to be a bringing down of tariffs, and especially on metals. And Donald Trump broke off those talks because one of the provinces here ran an ad during the World Series, in fact, that said that it was just a playing of Ronald Reagan reading something about how bad tariffs were, and that really upset the administration. So they called off talks. So there's back and forth on who wasn't at the table. But yeah, I think the threat of this deadline two nights ago was certainly, you know, there's nothing like a deadline to focus the mind, right?
4: Right, exactly. All right, so briefly, what kinds of concessions are reportedly being made by the two sides?
5: So it's important to note the Canadians are being very, almost unusually tight-lipped about what's in this, and most of what we're hearing is from the Americans. So you need to take all this with a grain of salt. But like at the end of the day, there's four main industries that are getting hit by the 232 tariffs, the sectoral tariffs, and it's steel, aluminum, the auto industry with auto parts as sort of an ancillary to that, and then softwood lumber. Now, softwood lumber is one of these weird files, and dear, I've been covering it literally for 30 years. This has been going on for my entire career and probably long before that. So it's almost off on its own, and we don't have a lot of information about what the give and what the take might be on that. That's still kind of in a black box. The big ones we're hearing about are steel and aluminum. Right now, the American tariff on Canadian goods paid by American importers when they bring it in is 50%. So that has meant largely U.S. Canadian steel hasn't been going to the United States. Aluminum, there really is not a lot of options to replace aluminum because the Americans said, well, we're going to slap a 50% tariff on you and we'll buy all our aluminum from Bahrain. And
4: then Peter, let me interrupt you for a second, because as someone who doesn't import or export herself, I think I'm thinking the same thing a lot of listeners are thinking, which is how is this going to affect me as a consumer if a deal is done?
5: Well, listen, if a deal is done, like take aluminum, for example, the cost of aluminum in the United States is 50% higher in the U.S. than it is literally anywhere else in the world. Not just because of the tariffs, the tariffs are a big driver of that, but also because the U.S. had been sourcing, instead of getting it from Canada that's right next door, they've been sourcing it from Bahrain, which is a lot further away. Bahrain got hit by Iran during the war, so they're not shipping as much, and then the Strait of Hormuz closed, so they're not shipping anything at all. So it's really driven up the cost of aluminum, and when you think about aluminum, it's in everything.
4: It's in everything.
5: Right? It's in every, like, look around.

0: In 1977, the psychobilly band The Cramps recorded a studio album that never saw the light of day. The recording sat in a garage for decades.
1: It's like the tomb underneath Tutankhamun's tomb, which never got raided because the raiders simply never knew it existed.
0: I'm Juana Summers. A new Cramps album, Gravest Gravy, on All Things Considered from NPR News.
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0: In 1977, the psychobilly band The Cramps recorded a studio album that never saw the light of day. The recording sat in a garage for decades.
1: It's like the tomb underneath Tutankhamun's tomb, which never got raided because the raiders simply never knew it existed.
0: I'm Juana Summers. 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
2: 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Drew says some nice weather before rain arrives for the weekend. Clearing tonight, overnight lows in the mid-50s. Sun and clouds Friday with highs in the mid to upper 70s. Increasing clouds Saturday with afternoon showers and thunderstorms. Highs in the mid to upper 70s. 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
1: Alabama Shakes are set to release their third album, the highly anticipated I Must Be Dreaming. 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
3: 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I'm John DiLiberto, and it's coming up on Echoes from PRX.
2: 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Drew says some nice weather before rain arrives for the weekend. Clearing tonight, overnight lows in the mid-50s. Sun and clouds Friday with highs in the mid to upper 70s. Increasing clouds Saturday with afternoon showers and thunderstorms. Highs in the mid to upper 70s. 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
5: 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I'm Elsa Chang.
6: And I'm Juana Summers. In the late 1970s, the Cramps introduced the world to psychobilly.
7: Well, my heartbeat is running wild because of you, my problem child.
6: Blending punk and rockabilly, the band with their eccentric outfits and campy lyrics garnered a cult following.
8: They kind of ruined me for seeing a band in a club because it never got better than standing like a foot away from them next to my best friend of 50-some years, Ian MacKay. There's no stage. They played on the floor. And it was as cool as it could possibly have been.
6: That's Henry Rollins, former frontman for the punk band Black Flag. He was a teenager when he saw the Cramps play live for the first time. Now, he and MacKay are part of a team releasing a new Cramps album. It's called Gravest Gravy. And when I say new, I actually mean old. The band recorded it back in 1977 and intended to finally release Gravest Gravy back in 2008 as a kind of farewell. But after the death of lead singer Lux Interior, Cramps co-founder Poison Ivy put the project back on the shelf.
8: These tapes were sitting in Southern California in a garage. And so here we are almost two decades later, getting on the case.
6: When we talked, I asked Henry Rollins, what was it like to hear those recordings for the first time?
8: It blew my mind. I have a show on the station, KCRW. Mm-hmm. And for many years, I've told my wonderful listeners, as we listen to a live version of the Cramps cover of Rocket in My Pocket, folks, sadly, the band never recorded this in the studio, so we'll listen to this great FM broadcast version. So I'm listening to these tracks, and there's the Cramps doing a studio version of Rocket in My Pocket.

0: It's not, you know, I'm angry at the government. And there's time for that. But the cramps are kind of a vacation from all your worries. Mm-hmm. And just it's not important, but to clear the air. Ian and I, who work really carefully on all this stuff, we don't get paid. The money goes to Cramps Inc. We're doing this because the cramps brung us to the dance, as they say. We just do this because we're pretty good at it. And we just want to make sure it gets done right. But Larry asked me, hey, you want to take care of the audio? I'm like, a little bit. And so,
1: right. What a dream. What a dream.
0: Yeah, it's the best job I've ever had. And so we do this because the love of the music, and that's it.
1: Henry, what do you hope fans or even people who are new to the Cramps take away from this album?
0: Fun. When you hear the tracks on Gravis Gravy, you're like, yeah. It's like hearing Elvis Presley, a Sun Studios recording. You go, that's the real thing. That's rock and roll. Like, you know it. And I think the Cramps did that. And they had a lot of fun. It was very affected, you know, wearing sunglasses all the time, even to the supermarket. They would, Lux and Ivy would get dressed up because they're the Cramps. You know, Lux went to the gym, which is a hard thing to get your head around. And he would wear sunglasses in the gym because, come on, it's the best. Just him in the gym. I wish I could have seen that. But hopefully people will just be super happy. And like what I do, what Ian does, what Larry and Jimmy are doing, we're just the messengers of this amazing band. And so Gravis Gravy is our first one. The next one is ready for Record Store Day next year. I can safely say we're going to deliver things for Cramps fans that are going to make them deliriously happy.
1: I think we can certainly guarantee that. Just listening to this right now, I think a lot of people have a lot to look forward to. Henry Rollins, thank you so much for talking with us.
0: You're very welcome. Thank you.
1: Rollins is part of a team that's putting out the previously unreleased Cramps album, Gravis Gravy, which was recorded back in 1977, and it's out tomorrow.
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5: Our forecast from FLXweather.com. Drew says some nice weather before rain arrives for the weekend. Clearing tonight, overnight lows in the mid-50s. Sun and clouds Friday with highs in the mid to upper 70s. Increasing clouds Saturday with afternoon showers and thunderstorms. Highs in the mid to upper 70s. 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
7: In Los Angeles, I'm Kai Rizdal. It is Thursday today. This one is the 20th of August. Good as it always is to have you along, everybody. We're going to go on a little journey to start the program today. An odyssey of sorts. No sirens or cyclops to deal with. Something scarier, though, perhaps. The Wall Street Journal's Greg Ipp started our story on Thursday last.
8: Hey, thanks for having me, Kai.
7: All right, 5.216%. What was that? What is that?
8: So, Kai, that is the interest rate that the government will be paying on 30-year bonds that were sold at auction today. And the reason that matters, it's one of the highest rates. In fact, I believe it is the highest rate that the government has said that it will pay on a newly issued 30-year bond in almost 20 years. And I suppose that as taxpayers, that's the kind of thing that's kind of bother us because we have a lot of debt. And every time these rates go up, it means we have to pay even more interest to service that debt.
7: That 30-year yield spent last Friday and on into this week trying to say something to us. Robin Brooks from the Brookings Institution picked up the narration for us on Tuesday.
9: Of course, 30 years, as you said in your intro, that's a very long horizon. So financial markets over that long horizon price risk premium for inflation, for policy uncertainty, for the amount of debt that you have. And so what we've seen the last couple days and honestly over the past year is that these long-term yields have risen massively, most of all in places that are highly indebted or and or politically dysfunctional. So places like Japan, France, the UK, Italy, and of course also the United States.
7: So of course I had to ask this. Super quick, we got like 30 seconds. How worried are you? Scale of like 1 to 10 about bond, you know, all of this stuff.
9: So
7: better question, Kai. Ask a better question. You know what I mean?
9: So if you look at the 10-year, right, we're at 4.7. Doesn't seem very worrying. It gets more worrying if you look at the 10-year yield 10 years forward. So that's what markets price implicitly in longer-term yields 10 years from now, and that's 6%. On a scale from 1 to 10, I am a 6 or a 7.
7: All right, we'll take a 6 or a 7 for now. Well, call me when you get to like a 9, and then we'll have you back, all right?
9: Thanks
7: Robin
9: for having
7: Brooks,
9: me on.
7: She's at the Brookings Institution. We'll see you. Much like the actual Odyssey, this bond market story is long and it's complicated. Secretary Bessent tried yesterday to prop up the bond market, which meant we had to call Robin Brooks back. Do you think that Secretary Bessent has solved the underlying problem that you and I discussed yesterday?
9: So the problem is fiscal policy, right? We have deficits that in a non-crisis period, we don't have COVID, we don't have the pandemic. We have a deficit of 7% of GDP, give or take. And if you want yields to come down sustainably, then that is what you need to rein in. I would call what we're doing now, this buyback, I would call it financial engineering. It is really shuffling the deck chairs.
7: I said this to Robin yesterday, and I'm going to say it again today because there is a critical balance to be struck here. There are a lot of structural reasons why this economy in particular can handle these higher rates for now. But we took so much time today explaining things again, because believe me when I tell you, this story is a big deal. The bond market du jour is kind of ignoring the Treasury Secretary trying to talk the long bond off the ledge. And in fact, and this isn't new, Secretary Bessent has been saying he wants to sell fewer of those long-term bonds and more short-term debt. Marketplace's Justin Ho explains what Treasury hopes that will do and what is likely to actually happen.
10: Part of the problem here is that demand for long-term debt has been a little shaky lately. Buyers just aren't all that interested. So to attract them, says Chris Lowe with FHN Financial.
11: Bottom line, if the U.S. issues a ton of long-term debt, long-term interest rates will be higher.
10: But short-term rates are usually lower. Alex Wolf with J.P. Morgan Private Bank says that's motivating the Treasury Department to issue shorter-term debt.
12: Part of that effort is taking advantage of what's happening in terms of market pricing and simply borrowing at lower rates versus at higher rates.
10: The kind of short-term securities that the federal government's been issuing more of are called Treasury bills. They come in several flavors. Zachary Griffiths with CreditSight says they mature in just months.
13: 1 month, 2 month, 3 month, 4 month, 6 month. And 12-month T-bills.
10: Griffith says there's a lot of demand for these T-bills, mostly from big investors that want a safe place to park their cash for a little while. And the government is well aware of that.
13: And frankly, if you're running a $2 trillion annual deficit and you have a $40 trillion debt stock outstanding, you need to tap every market where you think there's demand.
10: But pivoting to T-bills could backfire. Alex Wolf with JP Morgan says rates on short-term debt closely track what the Federal Reserve does with interest rates.
12: And so if the Fed's on hold, then that rate should remain unchanged. If the Fed hikes, that rate will go up.
10: Remember, these securities mature in months, which means the Treasury has to keep issuing new ones over and over again. As a result, interest rates on them can be volatile, says Chris Lowe with FHN Financial.
11: You know, funding the U.S. government with T-bills is like buying a house with a credit card. The card company can reset the rate and does every time short-term interest rates change.
10: And in order to buy back its own long-term bonds, Lowe says the Treasury is going to have to issue even more short-term debt. He says you can think of that like squeezing a balloon.
11: You're increasing the risk of something going wrong by increasing reliance on short-term funding.
10: Because short-term rates, Lowe says, are probably headed up. I'm Justin Ho for Marketplace.
7: On Wall Street today, bond traders were not happy. Stock traders were really not happy. We will have the details when we do the numbers.

0: Part of all the bond market unease is inflation being stuck where it is, which is high. We're going to get a new reading next week. The Personal Consumption Expenditures Price Index, PCE is the jargon. This one, however, will be the last PCE of its kind. The Bureau of Economic Analysis is changing how it calculates inflation. Changes that are coming as inflation still and again is economic and political topic A. Marketplace's Kristen Schwab has more on that.
1: We're going to start this story about the Personal Consumption Expenditures Price Index exactly where you'd expect, at a Spanish restaurant in Ohio.
2: I am Laurie, L-A-U-R-I-E, Torres, T-O-R-R-E-S, and I own Mallorca Restaurant in Cleveland.
1: Mallorca has been plating up patatas bravas and pouring sangria for 30 years. And in that time, Torres has seen a lot of change. More diners have been requesting dishes that are vegan or gluten-free. She's watched the price of scallops climb, and it's forced her to adjust her menu and her paella recipe.
2: So if you're going to start putting in more shrimp, which is saltier than a scallop, then you have to balance it out with maybe like calamari.
1: Paella can have 10 or more ingredients, rice, saffron, seafood. When scallop prices change or diners' preferences change, Torres changes her paella.
2: You're constantly having to kind of go back to the drawing board.
1: Now, hear me out here. The way Torres tweaks her paella to get a slightly different dish is not so different from how the Bureau of Economic Analysis tweaks its own paella, the PCE. Moon Sub Lee, an economist at UC San Diego, says the BEA regularly considers making its own tweaks.
3: BEA is revising its recipe based on how the world is changing.
1: For instance, it's adjusting how computer software and accessories are calculated because demand for AI has sent prices soaring. It's also making changes to investment and legal services categories.
3: I believe this change is going to make the PCE more accurate, giving the clearer picture to the central bankers.
1: Economists I talked to say it's common for the government to tinker with its formulas. And they say that these changes mean inflation's going to look a bit lower, maybe 0.1% to 0.3% lower. Right now, with the old formula, PCE inflation sits at 3.7%. Alan Detmeister used to be an economist at the Federal Reserve. He's now at UBS.
4: The reason people are focused on it a little bit more is that you have an administration that has been talking about how they need to get inflation down.
1: And for Detmeister, that doesn't mean the BEA is cooking the books, but it does raise an eyebrow.
4: They're focusing so much on these items that are pushing up inflation at a time where the administration has wanted the Fed to lower interest rates.
1: The lower inflation appears, the easier it is for the Fed to cut or at least not hike interest rates. And yeah, a reading that comes in a little lower than it's been lately will not rock anyone's world. Inflation will still be too hot. But the new recipe could buy the Fed some time, like they're cooking with a crock pot instead of a microwave.
4: We really don't know exactly what the impacts are going to be. So it is a little bit of a black box.
1: This could alter how the economy is run. Of course, we know interest rates influence how much businesses borrow, what kind of house or car you can buy. What it will not change is the prices people see with their very own eyes. New PCE recipe or not, Lori Torres, the restaurant owner in Ohio, gets a receipt from her supplier every week. And here's the part where I tell you she also has an advanced degree in economics. Total coincidence, I swear.
2: At the end of the day, the inflation is the inflation. You're going to feel it however you feel it. You're not all of a sudden being like, oh my God, I was wrong. Scallops haven't gone up in price. Like they have, and that's that. Like,
1: in the real world, everyone's kind of got their own PCE. I'm Kristen Schwab for Marketplace.

0: For 3 days next week, Jackson Hole, Wyoming is going to be the center of the global economy. The world's central bankers meet there every August for a symposium put on by the Federal Reserve Bank of Kansas City. The feature attraction, as it is every year, will be a speech by the chairman of the Federal Reserve, a speech that will be all the more closely parsed this year as new-ish Chairman Kevin Warsh makes his debut. But as the most important people in monetary policy gather, there is a whole local economy happening all around them. Margaret Brady is the owner of Knit on Pearl. That's a knitting supply store in Jackson. Welcome to the program.
1: Thanks so much.
0: So this is the first time you and I have chatted. So what's your store all about? Give me the vibe, would you?
1: Actually, it's been around for about 30 years or celebrating 30 years in January. It's a great community. We have a bunch of crafters in Jackson who are part-time or full-time residents. And then in the summer, we enjoy a lot of visitors who will track us down when they're on vacation.
0: So the Fed's coming to town next week, all the economic bigwigs, as it were. Are you going to notice? Is that going to be a thing for you? Or is it just like a blip that happens and traffic gets busy and everybody gets annoyed?
1: You know, it's funny. We don't really see that much of them. You know, I've seen this happen over the years. There's a little lag at the end of August where we feel families go back to school. And that's when the Fed shows up. And we don't see a lot of them. They are whisked from our beautiful airport to a beautiful location in Grand Teton National Park. It feels like they're sequestered. I'm not sure if they actually are. But
0: I think they kind of are. Yeah.
1: But we don't really feel that, but it'll pick up again in September.
0: Your business, like many small businesses in this country, I imagine, you're getting whacked a little bit by tariffs, a little bit by consumers being a little agitated. How's your personal, you know, small business sentiment index, if you would?
1: So it's a little bit confusing because there's a lot of enthusiasm around crafting. I'm not sure if you're aware of that
0: now. Oh, yeah. We've done those pieces for sure.
1: I think there's a mental health component about using your brain with your two hands, especially I feel with like 20-somethings. And at the same time, there's also this kind of like feeling that it is tenuous. You know, the tariffs are still sorting themselves out. I've been raising prices at a clip I haven't seen before, but also people are equally committed to it.
0: When you are at the local Chamber of Commerce meetings, which I imagine, you know, probably monthly, whatever, there's a get together, or maybe you're just chatting with people at the coffee shop, what do you and your fellow small business owners talk about?
1: Well, I think the big concern in the past, years, but also weeks and months, we've been feeling it a lot lately, is retail space. It's
0: like, sorry, literally, you know, space, like
1: literally retail space.
0: Wow. Okay.
1: Brick and mortar. And that's what I do. I don't have my inventory online. My personal space that I'm in, which is not huge. It's an old house. It's like 700 square feet. Hmm. And that the block has been sold twice in the past couple of years.
0: Right.
1: So we're all wondering where, you know, in addition to where, like, we're going to end up. A couple of small businesses on my block have had to move. But
0: staying in town, are they leaving town?
1: I think they're going to find nooks and crannies to go to, but I'm not sure how long those are all going to hold out.
0: Yeah.
1: Because we're just, you know, in addition to competing with other businesses and nonprofits, there's also maybe not national brands that are coming in, but niche brands that are coming in.
0: Right.
1: They have some, you know, backing for that.
0: And they've got the big guns. Let's say Kevin Warsh, the chairman of the Federal Reserve, and Christine Lagarde, the head of the European Central Bank, go out for a walk next week and they pop into your store.
1: You never know who's a knitter.
0: You never know. You never know. What would you tell them? What would you want them to know?
1: Oh, goodness. The keepers of the global economy. To what extent do they think about small business? That's my question. I guess.
0: Yeah. No, look,
1: that's the answer.
0: That's the question to have. That's a totally fair question.
1: To what extent do you think about small businesses?
0: Right.
1: And I'm lucky to be here. I'm not sure anybody could start my business today. I'm here at the benefit of having been here for a long time, having a staff who's been here for a long time. I came in 1992, and if I hadn't, and the business hadn't been started, the original founder is my accountant. It happens a few times a day. People come in and they're surprised that I was here a couple of years ago. I'm surprised you're still here.
0: Wow.
1: Yeah, I hear that a lot.
0: Margaret Brady, the store, should you happen to find yourself in Jackson, Wyoming next week when the Fed's there or anytime. The store is Knit on Pearl in Jackson. Margaret, thanks a lot. I appreciate your time.
1: Yeah, thanks for having me.

0: coming up.
1: Summer camp for adults that has popped off.
0: Fun for everybody, huh? First, though, here comes some fun. Let's do the numbers. All right, it's fun for me. How about that? Dow Industrial's down 703 points today, 1.3%, 52,759. The NASDAQ down 263 points, that is 1%, 26,067. S&P 500 down 66 points, 0.9%, 76.41. Walmart reported earnings today that beat analyst estimates. Executives said the retailer would use an estimated $2.9 billion in tariff refunds to lower prices for consumers. However, Walmart slumped 9.2% on the day, in part because of much slower same-store sales, the slowest in 6 years as it happens. Target, which also cited a boost from tariff refunds in its earning report, put back about 0.5% on the day. Bonds down, yield on the 10-year T-note rose to 4.70%. 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

0: This is Marketplace. I'm Kai Rizdahl. What do you do when buying a house isn't happening for you? For most people, your rent. So a lot of home builders are betting on rental housing. We learned this week, permits for construction of multifamily properties picked up in July, up 9% compared to June. Marketplace's Nova Safo spent his day digging into that critical slice of the U.S. housing market.
1: Construction permits are aspirational. They're bets placed with the near-term future in mind.
2: I see builders looking at the underlying housing fundamentals and betting that renter demand will continue strongly over the next couple of years.
1: George Ratziu at the National Apartment Association says that's because a lot of people can't afford to buy, so they have to rent. And with the single-family housing market unlikely to thaw anytime soon, apartment builders are seeing opportunity.
2: From early signals, we're seeing investor interest beginning to show up, right? Several funds are beginning to start fundraising.
1: A big caveat about multifamily construction, though, builders are getting pickier about where they build, says Jay Parsons, an industry consultant.
3: You're seeing more focus on deals that have some type of subsidies or tax incentives, tax abatements that help the deals pencil out.
1: They need to pencil out because it's gotten a lot more expensive to build due to several challenges, including
4: an ongoing, persistent, skilled labor shortage.
1: Robert Dietz is chief economist at the National Association of Home Builders.
4: We continue to face challenges with building materials, and that includes the lagging effects of tariffs.
1: Higher costs, Dietz says, for things like copper and aluminum mean not all of those permits pulled in July will actually turn into completed multifamily housing units.
4: Our overall sentiment reading of multifamily builders is slightly negative right now.
1: Sentiment is better in some parts of the country versus others. Builders are more optimistic in areas where rents are going up the most right now, says Daryl Fairweather, chief economist at Redfin.
5: Milwaukee is one. As Chicago has gotten so expensive, Chicagoans have moved up to Milwaukee, and that has put pressure on rents there. Cincinnati is another. Pittsburgh is one that comes up. Baltimore.
1: Conversely, in cities like Denver, Charlotte, and Dallas, renters are more likely to get discounts. That's because there's a lot of supply due to a flurry of apartment building in those markets early on in the pandemic. Fairweather expects builders to avoid those cities for the time being. I'm Nova Safo for Marketplace.

0: July retail sales, we learned last week, were down 0.6% from June. That is the glass half empty. The glass half full is that sales were up 5% for the year. That's the data. To get the anecdata, we called Ashley Morkin. She owns Unglued. That's a craft and a gift shop in Fargo, North Dakota.
1: August right now is looking a little bit better than last year, August. And what we want to see is just like that steady, slow growth over each year if we can, to make sure that we can keep, you know, like raising our wages and adding more crew when we're able to and that type of thing because of all the events that we do. It's usually about 75% is our retail store for revenue and about 25% is events. This has grown over the past few years for us, where it was more like an 80-20. So for the event side of our business, I think one of our best examples is our summer camp for adults that has popped off. It always pops off. It sells out instantly, which is why we have to do a lottery for registration. But the silly little video that I did in June to promote the lottery opening, that was very deadpan and with a tiny mic, kind of exploded. We've never gone viral before, but it went very viral. It grew our social media reach. It still's growing because of that video. And then we have about 1,000 people, more than 1,000 people that were in our lottery for just 300 seats. And so I would say people are for sure wanting more experiences. We have actually added some employment. We just added or promoted somebody on our retail side to become the assistant retail manager. We also literally last night added somebody to do more craftatorium support, which is our private party part of Unglued. So we have grown, but very slowly. My husband and I just did one of our Loon stained glass workshops. We had two people cancel super last minute. I got to sit down with some people who shop our store quite a bit and just hang out while we made our stained glass loons together. And that was really lovely, especially in the midst of craziness. Sometimes you just have to remember that the things that you tell other people they should do are actually the things that you should really do. And that has been very life-giving.
0: Busy, huh? Ashley Morkin, she owns Unglued. She's in Fargo, North Dakota.

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1: This final note on the way out today, you have seen and heard, I am sure, that the federal debt topped $40 trillion this week. The Treasury Secretary was asked about it on CNBC this morning.
2: There's nothing magic about the $40 trillion number, and we can grow our way out of that.
1: So, look, he's right. There is nothing magic about $40 trillion other than it is an incomprehensible amount of money. But that last bit about being able to grow our way out of it, ordinarily, yes, growth can cure many, many economic ills if an economy is growing faster than its debt is piling up. So the facts do seem relevant here. In the second quarter, the U.S. economy grew at an annualized rate of 1.5%. Secretary Bessent and the U.S. government are borrowing for 10 years at 4.7%, for 30 years at 5.3%. That math simply doesn't math. Andy Corbin, Mika Ellison, Maria Hollenhorst, Sarah Leeson, Sean McHenry, and Sophia Terenzio. Our The Daily Production Team. Will Story is the supervising senior producer of this program. I'm Kai Rizdahl. We will see you tomorrow, everybody. This is APM.
3: Alabama Shakes are set to release their third album, the highly anticipated I Must Be Dreaming. But when they stopped by World Cafe in 2011, they were just a small band from Athens, Alabama. Coming up, a chance to hear the band as they were just getting started. An interview and performance from the archives with Alabama Shakes on the next World Cafe.
4: 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Drew says some nice weather before rain arrives for the weekend. Clearing tonight, overnight lows in the mid-50s. Sun and clouds Friday with highs in the mid to upper 70s. Increasing clouds Saturday with afternoon showers and thunderstorms, highs in the mid to upper 70s. 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
5: From WHYY in Philadelphia, this is Fresh Air. I'm Tanya Mosley in Los Angeles. Today, actor Yahya Abdul-Mateen II. He's nominated for an Emmy for his performance as a struggling actor with a secret in the Marvel series Wonder Man. 2 weeks after his nomination, Disney announced the series would not return for a second season. But getting laid off is actually how Mateen found acting in the first place.
6: I keep on getting laid off and losing jobs. What up with that? But, you know, every time I do, it turns into something better. You know what I mean? Okay. So I wonder what this one's going to turn into.
5: We talk about the cancellation, his family and early career ambitions, and how acting helped him overcome his stutter. Plus, one hope he has for Emmy night.
7: If I meet Steve Carell, then that'll be real dope.
5: Also, film critic Justin Chang reviews Teenage Sex and Death at Camp Miasma. First News.
8: Live from NPR News in Washington, I'm Ryland Barton. President Trump says the U.S. will impose further economic pain on Iran, and today Treasury Secretary Scott Bessent hinted that China might be a focus of further Iran-related measures, as NPR's Emily Feng reports.
9: Trump wrote on Truth Social that any country that allows institutions or businesses to provide, quote, any type of lifeline to Iran will itself face tremendous economic consequences. Bessent, in an interview with CNBC, declined to specify whether China was a target, but he did say this.
10: A reopening of the strait benefits China. Unfortunately, they've been buying, they were the largest consumer of Iranian oil. They were buying about 90% of it.
9: Mainland China and Hong Kong, along with the United Arab Emirates, are also the biggest hubs of money laundering, and entities there are trade intermediaries between Iran and the rest of the world. Though this week, the UAE said it was severing trade relations with Iran. Emily Fang, NPR News, Washington.
8: The U.S. military says that Asia-based USS George Washington aircraft carrier is now operating in the Middle East. The ship is relieving the long-deployed USS Abraham Lincoln following reports of mental health challenges and supply shortages aboard while it was supporting the Iran war. The Lincoln's deployment has included a record-setting uninterrupted time at sea of more than 250 days. A woman accused of launching a plot on behalf of ISIS to set off an explosive at the New York State Capitol building in Albany is being charged with providing material support to a foreign terrorist organization. 35-year-old Jessica Bowie was arrested after more than a month of surveillance. Craig Tremoroli is the special agent in charge for the FBI's Albany field office.
11: In her own words, as alleged in the criminal complaint, she said, quote, "I want to destroy as much of the building as possible and kill the senators while they are meeting. I want them to lose a lot of important documents as well."
8: New York officials say they had strengthened security at the Capitol and across state government earlier this year after an increase in threats against politicians. Young Americans today are moving away from the two-party system. That's according to a new Mermation survey, which finds that half of adults between the ages of 18 and 34 identify as independent. NPR's Elena Moore reports.
12: Just 21% of young adults say they're Republican and 30% say Democrat. But independents make up the majority at 50%, which is higher than the national average at 43%. The poll also finds that young Americans aren't as turned off by some ideological labels. Take the term Democratic Socialist. Nearly 40% of average adults hold a negative position. But among folks under 34, less than 30% feel that way. The term MAGA is a different story. More than 50% of national adults have a negative view, and among young people, it climbs to nearly 60%. Elena Moore, NPR News.
8: Oil prices rose today. The Dow dropped more than 1.25%. It's NPR. Soccer fan groups from around the world have launched a petition calling for Gianni Infantino to resign as FIFA president after he tried to sell future World Cup profits to private investors. The petition also calls for FIFA to, quote, be rebuilt so that the current debacle can never happen again. Infantino's plan for a commercial spinoff was dropped amid a global backlash. A new study finds that the prevalence of cannabis addiction among American adults has increased in recent years. As NPR's Ritu Chatterjee reports, it comes as access to the drug has also increased.
13: The new study uses data from the National Survey on Drug Use and Health conducted by the Federal Health Department every year. Between 2021 and 2024, the number of adults with cannabis use disorder increased from 15 million to over 19 million. Among men, rates of cannabis addiction rose from 7 to 9% during this time, and about a quarter of men reported using marijuana in 2024. Among women, rates of cannabis use disorder rose from 4.5 to nearly 6%. The researchers note that cannabis has also become more potent during this period, with increasingly high levels of the psychoactive chemical THC, which raises the risk of addiction. Ritu Chatterjee, NPR News.
8: Omaha's largest public school district has stopped law enforcement officers from using gloves that deliver electric shocks in their work policing students. About 30 people spoke out against the practice at a school board meeting Monday. No one supported it. Most of the school resource officers had been trained to use the gloves. This is NPR News from Washington.
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16: This is Fresh Air. I'm Tanya Mosley, and my guest today is Yahya Abdul-Mateen II. He's nominated for an Emmy for the Marvel series Wonder Man. He plays Simon Williams, a struggling actor with a secret. He has real superpowers, and if anyone finds out, he doesn't just lose his career, he loses his freedom.
17: Abdul-Mateen grew up in both New Orleans and Oakland, studied architecture at UC Berkeley, and worked as a city planner until a layoff sent him to the Yale School of Drama. He booked his first major role in 2015, nearing 30, and since then he's performed on Broadway in Top Dog, Underdog, been cast as Black Manta in Aquaman, Bobby Seale in The Trial of the Chicago 7, the lead in Candyman, and won an Emmy for playing Dr. Manhattan in HBO's Watchmen. Wonder Man made him the lead in his very own Marvel series. And then, 2 weeks after his Emmy nomination, Disney canceled the show a few months after a second season had already been announced. And Yahya Abdul-Mateen II, welcome to Fresh Air.
6: What's up? What's up? What's up? Thank you. I'm happy to be here.
17: Why are you laughing?
6: You know, I don't really reflect back so far, that far, you know. And when you first you say my name and then you go through and you tell the story. And then you, when you end it off, you say, and he just lost his job. And now he's sitting in front of me and he just lost his job. And I just thought that that was so, it's so funny the way that I'm being talked about right now.
17: But, you know, I mean, there's so much to talk about. The thing about when Marvel approached you, you said, I only have one Marvel dollar to spend.
6: Yeah.
17: Mm-hmm. You asked yourself whether Wonder Man was the actual role that you were going to spend that dollar.
6: Mm-hmm.
17: I'm really curious. I thought that was a really

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1: Sometimes something that was worth my time and something that I enjoyed. That's what a dollar well spent would be. Now, when I flash to present day and I do reflect back, boy, that, of course it was a dollar well spent. You know, I got to make a fantastic show and I got to play a fantastic character who many people related to.
2: Wonder Man is not a typical Marvel story. Mm-hmm. There's almost no action. Mm-hmm. It's a comedy.
1: Yeah.
2: And it's a comedy about auditioning, shot like an indie film.
1: Yeah.
2: And the hero's battles are with casting directors and in his own head. Your character, Simon Williams, he's a working actor in Los Angeles, years in without a break, when a reclusive director announces a remake of this cheesy 80s superhero. And Simon goes after the lead. And I actually want to play a clip to set up so folks can know what we're talking about if they haven't seen it.
1: Yeah.
2: And in this scene, he's at his audition for Wonder Man, reading his lines. Let's listen.
1: Simon Williams, reading for Wonder Man. The Embera people believe if a soul fails to turn right after death, it ends up in a dark and treacherous place. Well, I've been to the void. I lived in that screaming silence. I know what it's like. I lost whatever part was left in me that makes a person a person. Until Barnaby pulled me out. No one else ever gave a damn. No one. It's too late for me. But you can still walk away. I'm asking you nicely, just walk away.
2: That's my guest, Yahya Abdul-Mateen II, as Simon in Wonder Man. And Yahya, Simon is an over-preparer. He is always in his head. But he gives this performance and has his audition that just blows them away.
1: Mm.
2: And I've heard you say that you kind of are the opposite when you're stepping into a role. You get the script, you get the lines down, but you step into that and then you allow yourself to surrender to the actual role. But was there a particular moment where you learned to do that, when you realized that you could know material really deeply, and then there comes a point where you just have to let all that go?
1: Yes. And the secret is that you have to prepare in order to let all that go. So I prepare more than Simon.
2: Oh, you do?
1: Yeah.
2: He's an over-preparer, but you're an over-over.
1: Well, Simon is an overthinker.
2: Mm.
1: You know, Simon is looking for the traps. I'm looking for the opportunities. So I'm different from Simon in that way. So I prepare. And that's the trick. So I do the homework, and then I'm not afraid to let go of the homework. The homework is there to support me, not to decide what it is that I'm going to do. Often when we're acting with other people and other factors that we're not aware of when we're doing our rehearsal process. So I like to walk through the tightrope dance. That's what it feels like when I am putting myself out there with these words and with my character's intentions, and when I legitimately don't know what's going to happen. It's more fun for me that way. It's more exciting.
2: Hmm. Have you ever wanted a role as bad as Simon wanted Wonder Man?
1: Oh, let me think. There has to be a yes.
2: Yeah.
1: There has to be a yes in there somewhere. I wanted to play Booth, the character that I played in the play called Top Dog Underdog. I've been wanting to do that for 20 years before I got a chance to do it. But
2: on
1: I never,
2: Broadway, yeah.
1: Yeah, but I never did pursue it. So I don't know if I've wanted anything. I can't think of anything that I've pursued in the same way.

0: that Simon pursued Wonder Man, because he was doing some crazy things for a job. But actors, man, that actors, we do all type of things. I was telling stories. I was lying on my resume. I was lying on my resume, you know, back in 2012, talking about all the different skills and accents I could do and things like that.
1: Oh, when you first graduated?
0: When I first, from
1: acting school?
0: No. I hadn't gone to school yet. This was when I was just getting little jobs in the Bay Area, little acting jobs. And I was over exaggerating. I had maybe played the bongos two times and said, yeah, I could do that. So I put it on my resume. I may have done an accent in class one time. So I said, you know, that wasn't too hard. I put that on my resume, you know, but that's what you got to do. You got to, you know, stack the cards in your favor.
1: What and gave you the gall to do it, you know?
0: I didn't know no better. And it was just too much empty space on my resume. So I needed to find things that I could do so I could write them down. I think what gave me the gall, the empty space. That's what gave me the gall.
1: Season one ends with us expecting to now see what Simon is going to be like now that he has all the things that he has been fighting and working toward. He is Wonder Man. And they point to a pattern of Marvel involving Black-led projects. Mm-hmm. There's Wonder Man canceled despite your nomination for an Emmy, Blade dead after 7 years, Ironheart, Armor Wars. It's just a whole bunch. And the argument is that Marvel doesn't protect its Black-led projects. Mm-hmm. You kind of have rejected that. Well, how do you see it?
0: It's not that I've rejected that. I make the observation based off my experience. Mm-hmm. When you look at the history of those projects and when you put them all together, there's no way around it. It does not look good. It does not look like good business. And it looks like it's certainly not favorable to its Black creatives. That's what it looks like. So I'd be ignorant if I'd be willfully blind if I chose not to make that observation. I'm always interested in the truth, and I'm always interested in what is true for me. And what is true for me is that in the case of Wonder Man, I actually don't know what happened.
1: What did they tell you?
0: I've heard things about viewership. What I would say is that if that is the case, then when it comes to Black-led projects, especially Black-led niche projects, I think they need a little bit more time to cook. Because I think Black audiences usually find out and gravitate to the niche projects a little bit slower. They're a little bit behind because they're not always, that's not what's always marketed to us. And I think that it was one of those projects that needed a bit more time to cook if it was going to depend on the Black audience to also give some buoyancy to the, you know, to the numbers of that show. Mm-hmm. Nevertheless, I will circle back and, you know, and always come back to the point that I'm so thankful and, you know, blessed to have been able to be a part of something that was special, that is special. I'm getting so much love out there. And the reason why I think I'm getting so much love is because people are, yes, they do feel for me, but what's actually going on is that they love that show. You know, people really enjoyed that show. And I know what it's like to have one of my favorite shows be canceled or for it to finally end. You got to find a way to fill that slot, to fill that void. So I think it's a sign that our show gave a lot of people a lot of, you know, joy and relief and some distraction, you know, in this world. And I do hope that I get another chance to step back into that Wonder Man character.
1: What were you looking forward to for season two? Because it's a slow burn that towards the latter half of the first season, now we're along for the ride for him.
0: Yeah.
1: It ended expecting there to be season two.
0: You know, Simon was just getting used to fame, you know, and a little bit of notoriety and what he could do with it. You know, we followed Simon when he had this dream and we saw him finally get a little taste of what he was after. I was always curious, and I am curious about what a character like Simon would do with it once he finally gets it. We saw the first thing that he did. The first thing that he did, he went and did something, you know, noble. He went to go stand up for his friend. Mm-hmm. Okay, cool. Now that you've done that, what are you going to do with it next? Mm-hmm. You know, because we saw him be egotistical a bit. We saw him be self-centered and things like that. And so those things just aren't cured. Those things don't go away. Neither does the nerves and the anxiety. And, you know, so there's a whole another chapter of Simon finally getting what he asked for. And then learning how to deal with it.
1: Yeah.
0: You know.
1: Let's take a short break. My guest is Yahya Abdul-Mateen II. He's nominated for an Emmy for his lead role in the Marvel series Wonder Man, which Disney canceled 2 weeks after his nomination for an Emmy. We'll continue our conversation after a short break. This is Fresh Air.

0: This is Fresh Air, and today I am talking with Yahya Abdul-Mateen II. He's nominated for an Emmy for playing Simon Williams in Wonder Man, a Marvel comedy about a struggling actor hiding real superpowers. He grew up in New Orleans and Oakland, studied architecture at UC Berkeley, and worked as a city planner before the Yale School of Drama. You grew up between New Orleans and the Bay, and somehow you went to 13 different schools?
1: I think so. I think it tracks like that.
0: Yeah, that's like changing schools every few years. Yeah. Why did your family move so much?
1: Always looking for a better life. Always looking for a better school. You know, there was six of us. So a lot of that sometimes was about trying to find whatever was convenient for my parents and like the best fit for our education and things like that.
0: Was there ever a moment when you got tired of it?
1: No, I didn't even notice it.
0: You didn't?
1: No, because there was so much love in my home, you know? So whatever now could be perceived as some type of instability or anything like that, we were shielded from that, you know? And my parents did a fantastic job. And like I say, when we went to different schools, we were looking for a better education.
0: How do you think that experience shaped who you are, being the new person all the time?
1: Yeah, I mean, I think that it's made me more observant. I enter into new environments sort of quiet, you know, looking around and sort of calculating and doing the math and on my surroundings. And then after a little while, you know, I take up a little bit more space. Now, when I went to high school, I went to one high school. Right. And so high school was my first time entering into a space with the same students, basically entering into a school just sort of on the same level as everybody else. So high school was really where I sort of socially blossomed. Like in the ninth grade, I sort of gained my confidence. And but what I did have by the ninth grade was my individuality. You know, I was myself.
0: Does that mean? Yeah, what did that look like?
1: Well, I wasn't a follower. You know, I had my high school reunion.
0: In the Bay.
1: In the Bay, yeah. In Oakland, I think it was either last year or the year before. And I was at lunch with my best friend from high school and then with another one of our friends also from high school. And he said, yeah, man, he said, you was different. I said, what? He said, yeah, man, you know, your dad would drop you off on a motorcycle and, you know, you were just different. And when I think back, I was like, you know, I think, wow, you know, I guess I was, but I was always myself.
0: You even called yourself, you know, the weird one.
1: When did I do that?
0: Yeah. There was an interview where you said I was a little weird. I was nerdy, but I also played sports and.
1: Yeah. I mean, I don't know why I use that word, but I was different, but you know, but I liked myself. You know what I mean? Whatever it was about me that made me different, I didn't know it. I didn't know that I was different. That's the thing. And I liked myself. Everybody's different. You know, I was confident enough to, like, I didn't have the cool shoes. That didn't even feel like it fit my personality. You know, I remember one time I got some Jordans. It was the first time I had like the cool shoes and I wore them to school. And a friend of mine, oh man, he didn't let me rest. You know, pointing at me because I got the new cool shoes on and I was a little bit embarrassed, but you know, but I was always confident in who I was.
0: That's funny to be embarrassed, right? By wearing the latest.
1: Yeah. Wearing it because I wasn't that kid. So it's sort of, you know, it was as if I was trying on cool for the first time.
0: People called your family the Black Brady Bunch.
1: Yeah.
0: You were the youngest, the youngest of the six.
1: I'm the youngest. Yeah. We had a mom, dad, the dogs, the station wagon. And what I like to say is we didn't have the white picket fence. We had the chain link fence. But, you know, it was ours.
0: You talked about having a stutter.
1: Yeah, I stutter.
0: Growing up,
1: Even to this day, I stutter.
0: How intense is it?
1: Most of the time. It can be intense if I let myself get comfortable. You know, right now my brain is on. So I'm conscious to take my time and things like that. But if I wasn't worried about taking my time, then you would be able to tell, oh, he stutters.
0: Oh, really?
1: Oh, yeah.
0: Yeah.
1: Yeah.
0: So are there particular words or?
1: Our words sometimes tend to get me. It just depends. But say I have this thing, right? I have two streams of consciousness going on basically all the time. And I can feel a stutter on its way. And when I know when I'm about to stutter, then I switch over to the second stream of consciousness and I go around the stutter and then I keep on going. When I'm at home and I don't feel like doing that, I just stay on my single stream of consciousness and I just stutter. I just let the stutter go and I just get through it.
0: Has it always been that way for you?
1: I think so.
0: Mm-hmm.
1: Yeah.
0: Architecture was your major at UC Berkeley. Mm-hmm. And you've talked about how you took drama classes to help you overcome your stutter.
1: Yeah.
0: So that you could do your presentations for...
1: Yeah, that didn't work.
0: It didn't work.
1: It didn't work at all. But I found, you know, acting. And I didn't stutter when I acted. I never stuttered with a script, ever.
0: What do you think it is about the drama and the drama class that really allowed you to be in that space?
1: I rehearsed the words. Mm-hmm. So it's just really all muscle memory.
0: I know you don't know any different, mm-hmm. but it sounds like it's a lot of work. Is it exhausting? Having the two, I mean, we all have double consciousness to a certain extent.
1: Is that exhausting?
0: Yeah.
1: It's a little bit of work, but, you know, it helps me to articulate myself better.
0: Yeah.
1: And things like that. One needs to care. Mm-hmm. You know what I mean? You know, who knows? I do what works for me right now. It helps me to communicate better. Mm-hmm. You know, I don't want to be on TV and on my interviews, just stuttering all over the place and making a mess, you know.
0: But it's also kind of amazing because I've heard other actors who have also, I think James Earl Jones has talked about he had a stutter.
1: Yeah, but stuttering is frustrating.
0: Mm-hmm.
1: For example, if I were to stutter right now, sometimes you just wouldn't be able to hear anything. I just wouldn't be able to say the word. You may have radio silence for about 8 seconds. And I'm not even making sounds. Other times I sound like the car engine trying to start. And that's when I'm being stubborn and just trying to push it through,
0: mm-hmm.
1: you know.
0: Mm-hmm.
1: And I don't feel like taking my time. I don't feel like going to my alternate words. You know, it's just what I know.
0: Our guest today is actor Yahya Abdul-Mateen II. We'll be right back after a short break. I'm Tanya Mosley, and this is Fresh Air.

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